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2: Money FM 89.3. It's time for Sports Minutes with me, Xiao Raoshan. They're Team Singapore athletes and more recently Commonwealth Game athletes. And they also happen to be a couple off the court. Fresh from representing Singapore in 3x3 basketball on the world stage, Matilda Lai and Noor Alpha Emil are now back home and heading into another blockbuster week of international competition. But before we get into that, I think it's only right we settle the most important question. Who's more competitive when basketball isn't involved? Matilda Alpha, a huge welcome to Sports Minutes. Before you answer that, how are you doing? Alpha, we'll start with you.
3: I'm doing great. Happy to be here.
2: Excited to have you, Alpha. Matilda, you feeling okay?
4: Yeah, I'm doing great.
2: All right, now let's address the elephant in the room. Who is more competitive when basketball isn't involved?
4: I would say Mila.
2: This feels like a shoe game at a wedding, you know. But Alpha, anything?
3: No comments.
2: Okay, I think it's safer that way. I think you are ready, bro. But jokes aside, any examples of your competitive spirit?
4: Like sometimes we play like online games, right? We play 1-on-1 or something. If I win, everything's fine. You know, we go about life normally. But if he loses,
3: nobody's happy.
2: So she's competitive and you're the bad loser. Can I establish that?
3: Yeah.
2: Okay, fantastic. Well, we're going to be talking not just about losing, but about winning as well. So let's talk about matters on the court. The both of you just came back from the Commonwealth Games. Matilda, I'll start with you. What's one moment, one memory that you'll hold with you forever?
4: When we first reached Scotland and all the people there, the local people there are like super welcoming and like just super friendly. It's like you meet strangers and they'll just say like good morning to you. It's like that atmosphere is just really nice and it's like a culture shock.
3: It was very special. I don't think a lot of people are able to participate in such activities. It was great. I think the best part is no matter who you are on the court, everyone is supportive of you. Like for us to be very away from home, suddenly having like fans from other countries, I think that's a great part, and then like shows that sports really bring everyone together, you know?
2: And it was only National Day last week. So was there an element of pride, patriotism, donning the colours of Singapore Alpha?
3: I think every time we step on the court, we always feel pride, you know, because like, you're representing the flag. It's not something everyone gets to do. So it's a very excellent moment.
2: Matilda, what about you? Any extra pride? You're wearing a top with the Singapore flag as well.
4: I mean, yeah, always proud to represent Singapore.
2: Yeah, I can imagine that. Alpha, I'll come to you. It wasn't just the pride, right? Your team did fairly well in the tournament itself, reaching the knockout stages. What did that achievement mean to you guys? And did it feel like you were making a statement?
3: I think it was a little bit disappointing that we got eliminated in knockout round. But to qualify and then reach there showed a lot of our hard work for the last 3 years, especially with this squad being kind of new and a bit young. I mean, except for me, but we're still a young team. It's really a good performance, and I think we showed that we can compete at a higher level.
2: No, the fact that you're saying disappointed to be out of the knockout stages tells me about how hungry you are to achieve things. Matilda, you're only 20, yet this year you've already taken part in the Asia Cup and the Commonwealth Games. Before we talk about what that means to you, when did you think, okay, I can go pro?
4: I think it was like last year, there were SEA Games, right? And then during the training period that was leading up to it, where we were like selecting the team, I just decided like there's no harm in trying for like a spot on the roster. So I just decided to like lock in and like give my best. And, you know, the coaches like very encouraging also. So yeah, it helped me like focus on what I wanted of like trying to make the team. And then I did it.
2: You talk about making that decision to wanting to go pro, right? There must have been a moment that will forever stay in your mind when you were told you're good enough to be a part of the team. Take me back to that moment and talk to me about how it felt.
4: Our coach

0: Coach Razik is like, we just sat down and like had a talk, and then he said like, it would be good if I took some time to really just focus on basketball and see like how far I can go and like challenge myself during that period to really like become the best I could be, you know.
1: And the rest is history, as they say, right? The reason you completely focused on basketball is because you decided to take a gap year from education. At the time of recording, you're one day now into NTU. She's me about how it felt.
0: Our coach Razik is like, we just sat down and

0: shipmates or anything. It's like, ultimately, it's your own life, you know, you can like take it at your own pace. And then, yeah, I just decided that I can take this 1 year to fully commit myself to the program and then see what I can get out of it.
1: And I have to ask this Singaporean question, right? In terms of parents, I'm 37 now. I'm not very afraid to speak to my mother. But if I were your age, I'd be quite afraid to even raise this idea to my parents. What was their response when you decided to do this?
0: I think because my parents, like, from young, they give me a lot of freedom to let me do what I want to do. So, like, I wasn't so scared of, like, asking them. I wasn't really asking them. I was, like, more like, just giving them a heads up. And then at first, they, like, not so happy about it, but like I think they understand like my determination and everything, so eventually they are like they will support me lah.
1: I like how you said giving them a heads up. They call that soft launch, right? Like you almost soft launch. Some of my colleagues soft launch at MC sometimes.
0: They're coughing.
1: Exactly. Yeah. But anyway, I want to ask you this. Now that you've decided that you're going to go back to school, right? What's the plan here to balance it all? Because it can't be easy.
0: When I have to like miss school for competitions, of course, you know, I have to go and ask my professors for like the lecture recordings and then catch up on work on by myself. Then for the basketball side, there will be some trainings that I have to compromise on also. Like for example, we have morning trainings, not just at night. And then now I can't attend the morning trainings because I have school.
1: And we haven't even factored in assignments, lectures, social time with your boyfriend, with your friends. How are you equipped to do that?
0: I'm not sure, but I'll try my best.
1: Alpha, she has promised that she will try her best. Cut her some slack. Okay, Alpha, I want to bring you into the conversation now and ask you this. Your journey also is quite remarkable because you almost fell out of love with basketball. Yet here you are now talking about your pride of representing Singapore. That is a special journey.
2: It is. I mean, since young, I always wanted to represent the country. Then opportunity was given. But when given, I realized I wasn't good enough in the early years. We went for a few competitions where I wasn't performing. I wasn't even able to meet the baseline. So fell out of touch and like love with basketball. And then I think U23 came around, decided to play. And then the environment itself, maybe it was in Malaysia, the food was good, the commentator was excellent. So it was just a supportive environment where I felt like myself again. And then from there, it was just a lot of telling myself to try again. And then here I am.
1: Now I want to zoom in on food is good in Malaysia. So you're very much Malaysia has better food than Singapore? Or?
2: No.
1: Okay,
2: Just to clarify, no.
1: Okay. Team Singapore, your athlete is safe. He's saying the right things, right? Now, you're half joking about falling out of love, right? But you almost walked away from it entirely because I understand you decided to be a PE teacher before coming back to basketball. Talk me through what went through your head at that point.
2: At that point, I was still training. It's just that I wanted to start uni already. So I applied, got the job. Was going through the teaching stint, was getting assessed and was eventually given a spot for uni. And then my coach came with just a pep talk like every coach does. And then he gives the, what do you think you'll be if you just focus on basketball?
1: Wow.
2: Inspiration.
1: Who's the coach? What's his name?
2: Coach Razik.
1: Okay. Coach Razik, I hope you're listening. You've made a change in Alpha's life. But go on from that question. Yeah.
2: So he told me that, gave me some time to think, and then from there, discuss with family, discuss with her, and then decided that we'll try this route for a while before maybe going back to being a teacher again.
1: I can imagine that sort of rhetorical question made you think a lot, and then deciding to then pursue it full-time must have been quite the high, right?
2: Mm-hmm.
1: But with highs come low.
2: Definitely.
1: So you decide to go all in into a game that you love clearly, but then some part in middle of this year, you have a slip disc.
2: Yep.
1: Injuries, I talk to plenty of athletes and injuries are often the most painful part because it's dark, it's lonely. And for you, it happened in a year where the Commonwealth Games was already on your calendar. How difficult was that?
2: At first, when it happened, I was kind of worried because we had the training camp coming up before going to Commonwealth. So I was worried that coach might have second thoughts about whether to bring me along. So not a fan of injuries like everybody else, especially something like this. Wasn't really sure where to go with this, but discuss with coach, discuss with a lot our physio and everything. So I stayed out for 2 weeks and just focused

0: on rehab treatment, and everything went well. Always I had my support and my teammates as well. So took me, I would say it was a fast recovery. Rush, I wouldn't know. But I would just have to be careful from here until, well, my career finish, I guess.
1: Yeah, you're absolutely right, right? In an athlete's life, you need to be careful with injuries. You want to come back, but you also want to manage the long term. Listeners, I wish there were cameras in the studio because there's a lot of pointing and touching going on in the studio. In a good way, guys. In a good way, please. But my point is, clearly, there's a very special partnership between the both of you off court, right? If I can quite candidly ask, how long have you all been together?
2: 1 year and 4 months.
1: Okay, okay. And long may it continue. Careful when you say she's right. But my point is, you understand each other's life outside of the relationship as well. Both of you are Team Singapore athletes. Both of you play the same sport. Training, travel, injuries, pressure, all of it is almost, y'all sing from the same hymn sheet, right? Does that play a part in the dynamics of your relationship, Matilda?
2: I think, yeah, it helps us, like, be a very good support system for each other. Like, we know when to hype each other up and when to, like, pull each other back when we are, like, when we have our low moments.
1: Alpha, I won't ask you the same question, but my question is, during your low moments, what's one of the nicest things Matilda has said to you?
0: Nicest thing she said to me? Too many things to remember.
1: We have time.
0: I remember, I think it's not what she said, it's more what she did. I think I mentioned in the letter, when we had the diagnosis for my injury, she gave me a hug and it just said, like, I'll be there for you and it will take our time. I think that meant a lot to me. And then, well, here I am, and she's still here.
1: Who's cutting the onions here? Matilda, something Alpha did that really made you realise, yeah, I need this boy by my side.
2: I think Alpha is just, like, a really good communicator. So, like, he's willing to, like, sit down with me and talk about stuff that needs to be talked about.
1: Is it the deep voice or what he says?
2: Both.
1: Now, you're both playing international events at home this week. I want to ask this question. You already play in front of big crowds. You mentioned the fans earlier in Scotland and stuff like that, right? But is playing in Singapore a bit extra special because you have family and friends in the crowd? Alpha, perhaps you come first?
0: I mean, for me, I've had the opportunity to have similar environment. So it's always nice knowing your family will be there or your friends. But with it usually comes pressure, but to me, it's honestly at this point just the same already. So it's just a nice feeling to be able to perform for our family and our teammates and everyone else.
1: Matilda, what about you when you're on court? Does it matter when your family or friends in the stand?
2: I mean, yeah, like, you get excited because you want to show everyone, like, what you've been working on. But you also get nervous because you don't want to disappoint them. Yeah.
1: And completely honest answer, okay? When you're on court, is your eyes scanning the crowd to find your other half?
2: No.
1: Okay, so clearly Team Singapore athletes game mode on when they are on the court, right? That's what I just wanted to confirm. So my final question to the both of you is, we've established there is a relationship here on and off court, right? Alpha, if you can just look at Matilda and tell me, what's your one hope for her when it comes to basketball?
0: I hope she achieves whatever she set her mind to, and may success be with her.
1: You all need to be here to see the Jazz hands. Matilda, what's your one wish for Alpha when it comes to basketball?
2: I hope he can stay healthy and have a long career and achieve his goals.
1: All right. Thank you so much for ending that on such a lovely note. Listeners, go check out the tournament happening at Scape. Alpha, Matilda, I wish you all the best, not just for the week ahead, but for your careers. Thank you for speaking to Sports Minutes.
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1: These are your news headlines. I'm Carrie Chong. A cryptocurrency scam involving fake job offers and compromised software systems has led to more than $15 million in losses. Authorities say the victim was approached on LinkedIn by a scammer impersonating a recruiter from a cryptocurrency-related firm. The victim was directed to a fake website to complete a coding assessment, during which malicious software was downloaded into his company-issued device. The malware then allowed the scammer to remotely access the company's internal servers, eventually carrying out cryptocurrency transfers. Authorities are advising the public to be wary of people to be vigilant of such a ruse. A company linked to Haomat is taking department store operator OG to court. How Open Foods, which operated the Yole and Killiney outlets at Taste Orchard, says it was forced to vacate its premises before the expiry of its tenancy. The firm says it had two tenancy agreements with Haomat to lease two units until the end of November this year. It says OG had approved the subtenancies, but later claimed they were unauthorized and required Haomat to ensure all subtenants vacated the premises. The latest suit adds to other high court disputes arising from the closure of Taste Orchard. Singapore stocks ended higher yesterday, with the benchmark Straits Times Index gaining 0.4% to finish at 5,743 points. Genting Singapore led the gainers on the Blue Chip Index, rising 6.4% to 66.5 cents. The worst performer among STI constituents was UOL Group, which fell 2.8% to $9.28. The three local banks ended mixed. OCBC rose 0.9% to $31.79, and UOB was up 0.2% at $41.80. DBS finished 1.3% lower at $75.53. U.S. President Donald Trump says he will soon declare the Strait of Hormuz U.S. territory once Iran is defeated. He made the remark at a rally in New York as the U.S. and Iran remain locked in a standoff over the key shipping route. Iran currently controls much of the strait and has restricted civilian shipping, while the U.S. Navy is maintaining a blockade of Iranian ports. Mr. Trump says no ships are getting through the blockade unless Washington allows them to. In Indonesia, a powerful 7.7 magnitude earthquake struck off East Nusa Tenggara province at around 6 a.m. this morning. The quake hit about 68 kilometers northwest of Ende, off the coast of Flores Island, at a shallow depth of 10 kilometers. It was followed by two strong aftershocks, measuring 5.6 and 5.9. Indonesia's meteorology agency has warned that the quake could generate tsunami waves. Australian authorities, however, say there is no threat to the Australian mainland, islands or territories.
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2: The Met Service is calling for showers mainly over western, southern, and eastern Singapore. Clearing this morning, thundery showers mainly over northern and eastern Singapore in the afternoon. Our high today, 34 degrees. A low tonight, a pleasant 25. And then tomorrow, Sunday, we're expecting afternoon showers across parts of the island again. That's your Money FM weekend weather. Enjoy.
0: Traffic.
2: Our first look at traffic this morning, a vehicle breakdown in the KPE tunnel toward the ECP after the PIE Tuas junction, vehicle breakdown on the SLE toward the BKE after the TPE, and we've got heavy traffic on the PIE toward Tuas at the CTE SLE exit. That's it. Stay with us today for traffic updates every half hour.
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2: Good morning. Informative, relevant, let's hope so, and interesting for you today. Good morning. Glenn Van Zutphen with you. 905, 906 on this 15th day of August. Hope you're all well today. Hope you had a great National Day, holiday, weekend, week, all that sort of stuff. I was away with my wife and son. We were in the Maldives for a few days. Believe it or not, for work. Yes, I kid you not. It was for a work project, doing some training there at the amazing Lux Resort, and also working with the Maldives Professional Speakers Association, so helping them with their keynote speeches. Had a great time. Lovely people there. Of course, the islands are amazing and beautiful. If you have a chance, do get to the Maldives for a holiday. Interestingly, you know, it used to be a very high-priced destination, but now they've opened up and are continuing to open up hundreds of lower and medium expense places to stay, like small, like Airbnb-type places and hotels, more budget hotels. So it is becoming much more affordable for a lot of folks. So if it is someplace you hadn't considered in the past, thinking only about cost, you may want to look again and see if there's something that might fit in your budget and price range. Our friends joining us on WhatsApp, 8855-0893. Hope you would join us too. Christina from Northern California. Welcome back, Glenn, Steve, and Max. Cheers from Christina in California. Hey, thanks, Christina. Yes, Steve Oaken is back. We'll talk to him in just a second. He's been gone for nearly a month. Ian Chan with us. Let's see, talking about this latest video, this mega country music video on Instagram that's been making the rounds. Google that and get on and have a look. It is hilarious. He says, is Trump changing tactics to isolate Iran economically after his epic failure military attempt? Well, we will talk with Steve about some of those topics as well. Stanley C., wow, the Maldives, welcome back. Good morning, Glenn. Good morning, Stanley. Fuchi Ren with us. Good morning, Glenn. Steve, welcome back. Just like Nigel Farage. Glad none of you lost your seats after a brief absence. Ha ha ha. But, you know, he seems to keep coming back. So maybe there's hope if we do lose our seat, we can come back. Even the heavens shed a tear this morning for your long-awaited reunion. Oh, Chiren, you're too kind. I'm waiting for the backhanded compliment. Come on, let's have an awesome show today. I agree with you. Anthony joining us. Good morning, Anthony. Good morning, Glenn, Steve, and Max. Ian, welcome back. Steve, where have you been? Mars? We'll get to that in a minute. Okay. His list of where he's been is going to go on for about 5 or 6 minutes. So I want to get to some of your comments first. Let's see. Oh, I had a great comment this morning from Anne. Any of you that have been down to East Coast will have noticed in recent weeks a lot, especially early in the morning, a lot of trash on the beach. As those of you that are familiar with the East Coast, you know, we're in the southwest monsoon, which means that the winds and the waves come from the southwest, which is the Riau Island side. Going to go on for about 5 or 6 minutes. So I want to get to some of your comments first.

0: and not throwing away their litter. So again, all of you camping and hanging out overnight on East Coast, you know, Friday nights, Saturday nights, do pick up your trash. You got a bin probably about 10 meters away, if that, from you. So please do pick up and keep tidy over there and give our workers a break who are struggling to make sure they keep the East Coast Park clean. And Ann, thank you for that comment this morning. Kelly Teo with us. Good morning, Glenn, Stephen, Max. Good morning, Kelly. James Lim. Good morning, James. Great to have you with us this morning. Great to have all of you with us. What's going on? What did you guys do for National Day? I know we're like a week past it, so I'm a little bit behind, but love to hear how it all went. I heard various comments about having it at the National Stadium. People were missing, you know, the aerial show and the fighter jets and all that. Other people said it was great because you could get a lot of people inside the stadium comfortably. So tell me what your thoughts were. Did you enjoy the National Day if you were in the stadium? You know, do you prefer to have it at a different venue? We know each of the venues around town has its pluses and minuses, but I'd love to hear from you. 888-550-8893. Let me know what you're thinking about. And okay, so we got to bring on Steve, right? Don't we, Steve? We got to bring you on.
1: The informed and relevant Steve Okun, of course.
0: Okay, Steve, you've been gone for nearly a month from the show. Yeah. Okay, give us the quick rundown of, just give us the list of every place you've been.
1: See, Los Angeles to Venice, not Venice, California, but Venice, Italy.
0: Where Which I'd would never have been a lot easier and a lot less expensive, but yeah, go ahead.
1: to Venice, to the Alta Via, which was a 9-day, 120-kilometer hike. And then after that
0: Which is
1: hike,
0: in Italy.
1: It's in Italy. Mm-hmm. And then in the Dolomites, or the Dolomites, as they say in Italian.
0: Dolomite. You got to use your hand when you say it. But anyway, okay. Yeah.
1: And then just hung around there for a couple days, including going to Verona, where I had never been before, and also to Suave, which was a beautiful little wine region. Of course, the problem was every time I heard Suave, what did I think in my head?
0: Suave Bola.
1: No, Rico Suave.
0: Rico Suave.
1: The number 9 one-hit wonder of all time, according to VH1.
0: You are aging yourself. VH1, you're aging yourself there, too. Okay.
1: Yeah. Rico
0: Probably Suave. A few of our listeners will remember that, but hilarious that you brought that up. Yeah. Great, and you brought me, I'm showing this for our fans that are watching us on TikTok Live. You brought me a lovely FIFA Los Angeles World Cup hat. Thank you very much. Well, much appreciated.
1: It was, you know, and it was, I had a lot of, you know, expectations going to a World Cup. I'd never been to a World Cup before. I was a little bit disappointed because this was the game had the United States beaten Belgium.
0: Right.
1: The game before, it would have been the U.S. v. Spain, and everyone was so excited to see the U.S. get that far, and of course, we didn't. And in a way, I'm glad we didn't, because we'd have gotten our doors blown off by Spain. It would have been
0: ugly.
1: Awful game. And the Belgium-Spain game was great. I think it's when Spain really turned it on in this World Cup. And it's the one time anyone scored against Spain. Belgium had the goal. So it was a great game. And the atmosphere was great. It was just so much fun. And it, you know, it really showed how much bigger the World Cup is, that even like Trump and Infantino and all the politics behind it and the politics that continue after it, it's so impossible to ruin the beautiful game. And Los Angeles and all of the United States did a great job of hosting.
0: We were talking about that before you left. You know, it was finally game time. The games were starting before you took off, and people were starting to really get into the spirit of it. And I'm hearing you say that was absolutely the feeling on the ground when you were there.
1: And no, absolutely. And they had, you know, they had the fan fest outside the stadium before the game and after the game.
0: What were those like for anyone who's not been to those?
1: A lot of alcohol. Not too much. You know, it was commercial. You had your Home Depot area, you know, and you had your Michelob Ultra area.
0: So places to go and eat and drink and whatever.
1: But eat and drink and you know, it's funny. They had like at the Michelob Ultra one, they had a Messi challenge. And so they had Messi would have the virtual Messi would do these, you know, tricks with the ball, you know, kicking them off your feet, off your knee, off your head, to your feet, to your knee. And like, and then you would compete with it. And then if you could match Messi, you would get a prize. And so, you know, people lined up for like an hour to do that.

0: And it was great. So it was just a great spirit and you know, a lot of, even though it was the Spain-Belgium game, you saw quite a few USA jerseys, but you saw like a lot of Mexico jerseys. Mm. In addition to the Spain, obviously had the most in Belgium, but everybody just had a great time, and it was a great party atmosphere and a great sporting event. And you don't really, you see that somewhat at the Olympics, but this was a little bit different, yeah. You know, in how it turned out.
1: There were a lot of people, I was reading, you know, the various media articles, a lot of people that went to the various cities, whether Mexico, U.S., Canada, to take part in the games that didn't even have tickets. They were just going to hang out in the fan zones and be part of it to support their teams. And I thought it was interesting that, you know, I didn't read of any really major incidents between fan groups, this team versus that team. It seems like everyone kind of plays well together at these.
0: Absolutely. And I went to, you know, and out for the finals, you know, Spain, Argentina, I was in Italy by then, and went to a bar, you know, and it was like outside in Venice. And it was, you know, hundreds and hundreds and hundreds of people watching. And the Argentina fans were, you know, really loud and crazy and into it. And, you know, Messi, every 30 seconds, anytime they showed him on TV, they would erupt into a Messi chant and they'd be bowing to his image. But there were certainly some Spain fans there, and there was no at all animosity between the Spain fans and the Argentina
1: awesome.
0: Fans.
1: Yeah.
0: It was a great atmosphere to be in.
1: Okay, we're getting some questions on WhatsApp for you, 8855-0893. Rob, down in Sydney. All right, Steve, is a fan fest a bit like a tailgate party or better? So a tailgate party, typically American football, could be at any level, high school, university, pro ball. Everyone gathers out in the parking lot at their cars. They bring their barbecues, blah, blah, blah, blah, blah. Was it like that?
0: It's like that, except way more expensive.
1: Because, more commercial, more expensive?
0: Well, just more. I mean, just the amount. You're captive, and you can't bring in anything.
1: Oh, is that right?
0: You bring in nothing to the stadiums. It's very, and in Los Angeles bans tailgating. And I think part of it might be because they don't want people to get too drunk.
1: Yep.
0: And part of it might be they want to make a lot of money on this. And so it's like a tailgate, except a lot more expensive.
1: All right. Ian wondering how much you paid for the World Cup tickets. Must have been a bomb. Now, we talked about this at length before you left, the price you paid, and then the prices went up, and then some of the seats changed, and or the view changed.
0: Yeah.
1: Take us through, give us a rundown of that.
0: So I paid face value, and so what happened was...
1: How many games?
0: I paid face value for, I think, well, between me and Mason, like five games.
1: Wow, okay.
0: We paid face value for all five games. And
1: what was the range?
0: The range, you know, it was a few hundred for the knockout stage if you're sitting up top. Now the most expensive tickets we had were for this because, you know, you're in the quarters, and it was decent seats. Now they were lower, you know, lower bowl, but we were behind, you know, kind of halfway between the goal and the, you know, where you do your corner kicks. And it was $1,700
1: per ticket
0: face value. Now when And then obviously there's dynamic pricing on this, and so FIFA is
1: looking
0: at
1: US dollars. So that's about $2,000 Sing dollars ish,
0: and more. Yeah. It was the most expensive ticket I've bought face value by far for anything in my life, and I was like it's once in a lifetime, and you're gonna go. And then when that on the you know the FIFA controlled the dynamic pricing as well. When it looked like the U.S. was going to make it there, and everyone thought the U.S. would get to that game, maybe delusionally, those tickets went up to $8,000. And
1: wow.
0: Then when the U.S. lost, they plummeted. And I think you could have gotten that ticket, no, not cheaper, but face value by the time it was Spain-Belgium. The free market ended up being priced right by FIFA. So, but yeah, the FIFA made a lot of money on these games. but it was, you know, everybody loved it and was great. Now, some people, you know, paid a lot more than that for certain games.
1: Yeah. All right. We're going to come back with Steve after a quick music break. Steve has got a bee in his bonnet today about choping, and we are going to talk about that. It's going to lead to a contest we are going to have. Let me just tell you what the contest prize is going to be. I'll tell you what the contest is later. But the contest prize is going to be one Sonax, S-O-N-A-X, CC1 basic ceramic coating for your car worth $400. 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Connected to Steve's Choping issue right after this. 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
1: And you are back with Glenn Van Zutphen on the Saturday Morning Show. Steve Okun joining me as well. And Steve is on a rant today. Boy, it is all about choping. Steve, what do you got?
2: We need a chope czar in Singapore.
1: Okay, tell me about that.
2: Look, I have no problem with choping. What does chope mean for those not in Singapore? It's when you take a small object. It could be literally a driver's license, a business card, a water bottle, a tissue packet, which Money FM gives out for this purpose. The U.S. Embassy in Singapore gives out for this purpose. Choping is fine. Here you go. Oh, Glenn has those.
1: Yeah, but if you're watching on TikTok Live, there you go. One example.
2: But you should not be able to chope for an hour or more. That is just ridiculous.
1: When you're nowhere in sight.
2: We're nowhere in sight.
1: Okay, give us the example.
2: So I was at Asia Square, which is a huge office complex, and they have a huge courtyard where people go to enjoy a cup of coffee or a lunch just to be outside and chat. It's lovely.
1: Money FM has done outside broadcasting there, as a matter of fact.
2: It's covered. Mm-hmm. I'm not going to say it's cool, but it's not hot. Mm. It's a great little place
1: to go.
2: It's
1: a pleasant spot.
2: So I'm there, and I figured, you know what? I got a meeting like at Asia Square at 10:30, and then I've got one across the street at noon. So what am I going to do? I'm going to kill an hour. I'll bring my laptop. I'll do a little bit of work. I'll grab a table. It'll be fine. I go downstairs. Every frickin' table has something on it, a business card, a water bottle. You should not be choping for more than an hour. People go, come down at 10:30, 11 o'clock, put something down, go back to their office, work till God knows when, and then come to have lunch. That's just wrong. It's rude, it's inconsiderate, and it shouldn't be allowed. And Singapore needs a chope czar to set rules. If I were the chope czar, I give you no more than 15 minutes. That's it. You want to go to a hawker center, you see an open table right before you order, throw something down, go eat, come back, enjoy your food, no problem. Eat all the carrot cake and chicken rice you want. But don't take a table for an hour in a high-density area that you're not going to use.
1: Wow. I see steam. Steam and smoke is literally coming from your ears.
2: And let me just say, I have posted this now on Facebook, on YouTube, on TikTok, on LinkedIn. The people are with me.
1: All right. So here is what we need. I want to run this. First of all, what do you think about this? 8855-0893. Are you with Steve? Do we need some rules around choping? This is not a new topic in Singapore, but this is a different take on it, which is people choping for an extended period of time. Like Steve said, an hour going back up to their office to go to work, blah, blah, blah, blah, blah, not just while they are in the queue for food. So let's talk about it from that perspective. What should we do? Let's see. Aloysius already saying choping is getting worse. James is saying could not agree more with Steve. Thank you, guys. Appreciate that. I feel you, Steve, says Stanley.
2: Stanley, Aloysius, co-chope czars. We've got them. And James, we've trifecta. Let's hit a three-person choping committee.
1: All right.
2: But get something done.
1: Here is the contest today for that amazing certificate. If you got a car, $400 detailing experience for the Lambesee. I want the best plan. And it doesn't have to be long. It doesn't have to be complicated. But the best sort of few sentences about how to deal with this choping issue. Is it Steve's choping czar? Is it penalties? Give me your thought leadership, people, on what you think would solve this problem. If you could do anything at all that you wanted to do, government help, not government help, whatever it is. I need your idea. I need your name, your phone number, and your email address to 8855-0893. Name, email, phone number, 8855-0893, and what you would do to solve the flagrant choping problem.
2: And let me just say, if I got $400 for every rant in my life, I would be in the Elon Musk category of wealth. Why couldn't I get this kind of money?
1: Steve
2: before?
1: Is the angry old man. Okay, so Glenn is, thank you, great name, spells the right way with two N's and everything. Steve, just ignore the chope and go sit until the Chopers show up. I actually said that exact same thing to him, Glenn, before the show started.
2: Oh, let me just, one short story. Like, right when I moved here, I went and, like, went to a restaurant and sat down, and there was, like, somebody's driver's license on the table. I thought, oh, the person before me forgot their lost their driver's license. So I'm going to, like, turn it in to say, hey, when this person comes back. And then all of a sudden, like, 10 minutes later, the person shows up. It might have been longer. And like, looking at me. And then I'm like, oh, it was Chopin. I thought they lost their driver's license.
1: Only in Singapore did somebody take a sensitive government document, leave it on a table to Chope, right?
2: Exactly. You gotta love that. You know, we were all so worried about our personal data privacy. People are throwing down their driver's license.
1: You might as well leave your iPhone 27 unlocked, you know, with the international dialing code ready to go.
2: So there, anyway. It's wonderful that Singapore is a culture that you're comfortable to do this because people do this stuff.
1: Yeah.
2: But it's gotten out of hand.
1: Just remember, low crime doesn't mean no crime, people. All right, let's see. Ian Chan, totally agree with Steve for extended choping. If you chope packets of tissue, just keep the tissues. And when the choper comes around, just say his or her tissues flew off. Not my fault. Don't look at me. Oh, Ian, you're a bad boy. All right, Justina, discourage publicly, and anything left on the table is taken as trash. Wow. Anything on the table with no one around equals available to the staff on the table will be subject to removal. Nice. Hardcore. I love it. I think, you know, 15 minutes, and some of those hawker centers, you could spend 20 minutes actually waiting to get your food. So it's 15-ish, 20-ish minutes, but not this, like, hour in advance.
2: 11 o'clock for lunch. That's crazy.
1: Yeah.
2: No. And clearly we have hit a nerve.
1: Sultan, good morning to you, my friend. Great to have you. Welcome, Glenn and Steve. He says, Ian, once again, some people even chope with their company door access card. Talk about privacy. I love that. Christina. Now, Christina's in Northern California, but we love her comments whenever she gives them. I wholeheartedly agree with Steve. Limit choping. It's the right thing to do, as bogarting spaces is not nice. I used bogarting the other day, too. At home. I love that phrase. Don't bogart me, man. It's a 1970s, 80s.
2: I was, you're older than I am. I'm at least VH1. That's the 90s. That was the 90s.
1: Bogarting has some other, how do we say, connotations that probably we shouldn't talk about in Singapore. But anyway, okay. Stanley C., what do you got? We should have a mini hourglass associated with choping. Once the time is over, you can just take over the space. Somebody should come up with an hourglass choper. It's got a 15-minute timer on it, and just put it over on every table.
2: Remember, we used to have COVID ambassadors in the COVID day?
1: Yeah.
2: We need a chope ambassador.
1: Oh.
2: Station somebody in every hawker center, in every open area, and they can have those timers, and then they can enforce the hourglass or 15-minute glass rule. Mm.
1: Interesting. Aloysius is saying all food court and hawker center need to put up a big sign, no choping allowed except human choping. That's interesting.
2: Well, that is right. But, you know, it's not quite choping if you're a human, I guess.
1: But there isn't always two people. And, you know, the second person who wants to get their lunch too or their food, I'm not sure if that exactly works. But I like the idea. You're thinking about it. N Chong, if you notice the choped table is empty for 20 minutes, just flick the tissue cap off the table. Not acceptable behavior and unbelievable. If anything else is used to chope, leave it with the cafe or eatery because we are decent people. I love that.
2: So you get your table and your aggression out.
1: There you go.
2: It's a double win.
1: So this is going to sound like a very first world problem, but this is the same thing that happens if you go to like a beachside resort and there's like, you know, chairs by the pool or chairs by the ocean. People come down before breakfast, like 8 a.m., put their chair and their towel and their book and whatever in the prime spots, and then they go away for 2 or 3 hours and they don't come back.
2: Hey, if you want to be and have a chair at a pool, you got to be burning your skin.
1: Right?
2: Otherwise, no. Why should you be able to do that? It's the same exact thing.
1: Exactly. Okay, who we got? Stanley, Steve, next time bring your own mini hourglass. Yep. James Lim, we need to practice gracious and be fair to others and not too self-centered. Oh, you got that right, James.
2: I thought what Stanley was going to say was I should bring my own leaf blower.
1: just get rid of all the tissue packets.
2: Get rid of all of them at one time. Save the get rid of
1: tissue,
2: all of them.
1: Tissue packets, ID cards. door opening passes.
2: If you see me with a leaf blower, you know what I'm doing now.
1: All right, here comes Chiren, antithetically. Yeah, Steve, if you can't beat him, join him. Next time, chop a seat with something and leave it there forever. And even if you're done with your meal, annoy the you-know-what out of people who needs a seat after you. Ha ha. Yeah, nice, Chiren. Talk about, I think we were just talking about James's be gracious. Here comes Chiren with that one. Choping will only be allowed from 11:30 to a.m. to 1:30 p.m. Okay, that's interesting. Thanks, Larry, for that. Appreciate it. And let's see.
2: I think 11:30 is too early. 11:55.
1: Aloysius, Aloysius sends a picture in on WhatsApp, 8855-0893, of somebody choping a table with their iPhone, and it looks like the iPhone is on and ready to be used for a call. I love that.
2: Hey, Aloysius, put that in my, like, LinkedIn or you or whatever, yeah. That picture, because it'll be perfect to illustrate to people outside of Singapore, like, are you, what?
1: Yeah, what are you
2: iPhone?
1: Doing?
2: But yes, you see it all the time.
1: Well, when Kate went to school 2 years ago, she's starting her third year now at University of Chicago. We're like, Kate, remember, do not put anything, nobody chopes in America. Do not put anything of value on the table and expect it to be there when you return.
2: When I went, we were dropping Bennett off for something in Colorado College, in Colorado Springs, and we were at Starbucks, and I had my laptop, you know, I was working, and then I got up to get something, and Bennett was like, this isn't Singapore. You can't leave your laptop. I'm like, Bennett, I'm walking to the counter, coming back. Are you crazy?
1: Okay, final comment, and then we got to move on. James says, Steve, next time bring a big box of tissue. Right. One of those big puffs things. The other one is from Sultan, and this is a one that is getting people all the time, which is the car park choping culture, which is where you've got people standing waiting for their spouse or whoever to come, and they are actually blocking an empty space waiting for their spouse to come. Do you stand on that?
2: Look, it's annoying, but you're putting your body on the line. It's like people, like if you used a cone or something. Yeah. No, but like if you're willing to put your body on the line, I'm of a mixed opinion on that one.
1: Okay. Lim Sing Yuan says, her husband says, collect all the chope things and put them on one table. Let them all sit together. I love that. That's a great idea.
2: And let me just say, who knew how this many people listen to the show? It is amazing.
1: Okay. KS, and I'm not sure what your name is, KS, but KS says, just have a QR code on every table, and you can chope by scanning it, and it only lasts for 15 minutes. Remove the trash and set it correctly. I love it. Okay. Christina. Christina putting in definition. Bogarting means to selfishly or greedily keep something for yourself instead of sharing it with others. Yes, I do know that. Okay, thanks, Christina. Hey, thanks to all of you for joining in on that. If you got more comments, please give me your best idea. And with your best idea, I need your name, I need your email address, and I need your phone number if you would like to be included in the contest for that $400 professional detailing experience for your car, one basic ceramic coating worth $400. Okay, let's get on to quick traffic, and then we're under international news review.
0: Traffic.
1: All right, looking around town, not looking great, folks. We have heavy traffic on the CTE toward the AYE at the PIE Changi exit. Two vehicle breakdowns, one in the KPE tunnel, still not clearing, toward the ECP after PIE, and a breakdown on the SLE toward the BKE after the TPE. Do be careful as you're out and about. Of course, eyes on the road, hands on the wheel. 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
1: And joining us today, Steve Okun, the CEO of APEC Advisors. We begin with a striking revelation from Washington. Dozens of countries helped China dodge Trump-era tariffs, according to new U.S. findings. Steve, let's dive into that. First of all, is it true, do you think? Secondly, is the U.S. taking the right approach toward addressing it?
2: Well, the White House is, as you said, accused Singapore, in addition to many other countries, of being part of the quote unquote great transshipment scam.
1: Okay.
2: And they are calling Peter Navarro, the trade czar for Donald Trump, is calling for an AI detective border. Now, there is a real issue here. And what happens is that when the U.S. is increased a lot of tariffs on China and made it much more expensive to export from China to the U.S., a lot of that trade has been diverted over other countries before it gets to the U.S. And what the U.S. has done in this finding is they've split countries into three different tiers of being part of this quote-unquote shadow transshipment network. And countries like Canada and the EU and Japan and India are in tier one. And then a lot of Southeast Asia is in tier two. And then Singapore and others are down to tier three. So what is this? What the White House is saying is that we're trying to stop goods from coming from China to the U.S. because they're competing unfairly and they're getting around it. And it is an issue, but the White House seems to be wanting to go further and further in how you define transshipment.
1: Yeah. And basically what it means is, look, let's say in the China instance, China produces something or parts of something, they ship it through Singapore, and then it's not a Chinese product. It is coming from Singapore, right? Avoiding China tariffs or China regulations.
2: Well, what you've just said is very tricky, and that's what makes this so difficult to figure out. Now, some of it is very easy. If you take a product and you make it in China, and it has the label made in China.
1: Like a Trump MAGA hat or a Trump tie.
2: That's 100% made in China, and you send it to Malaysia, and they just slap a made in Malaysia label over that made in China label, and then they send that to the U.S. That is in illegal transshipment today. You are not supposed to be doing that. When you are just relabeling something or repackaging something with bringing no value add in that new country, that's not allowed. What gets tricky is what happens when you take, let's say, four components from China, and maybe you take one component from Singapore, and you bring them all together in Malaysia, you put them together in Malaysia, and then you export it to the U.S. Is that a good that was made in Malaysia, or is that a good that was made in China? And this gets into, so to your question, you ask yourself, has there been substantial transformation in that third country,
1: right,
2: in Malaysia? And what this report seems to say is not only do we have to stop what is illegal today, the relabeling, the repackaging, we have to redefine rules of origin, to redefine what it means to be made in a country. And if that happens, it is going to drastically change global trade as we know it.
1: So this has led to this latest round of tariffs, right? I mean, it's part of that latest round of tariffs.
2: Well, it's part of, so what, you know, part of, if you want to, you know, say, and I'll give, you know, full credit to the Trump administration saying, we have a problem with China. China is unfairly competing with the U.S. It's using state subsidies. It's blocking our companies from coming in. Mm. Therefore, to address this unfair trade practice, we are going to tariff China, and we're going to put a tariff of China of 35% or whatever the number is, depending on the good. And so what the Chinese then say, well, it's too expensive now for us to export. We're uncompetitive going from China to the U.S. We'll just route it through Vietnam. We'll route it through Malaysia. We'll route it through Thailand. That may or may not be legal. And so what the U.S. has been effective in putting these tariffs on China, but then they have also been effective in getting the goods just rerouted. And what you see happening is you see a amount of goods go not from China to the U.S. So those trade numbers come down, but the export from Vietnam to the U.S. goes up. And literally almost a one for one. So is that tariff avoidance illegally or is it tariff avoidance legally? And it is a really tricky issue. And what the Trump administration is doing with this report is not being, it's addressing an issue, but it's not doing it in a very sophisticated way. Mm. It's not doing it in a way that is going to address the problem. And so what we're now going to have to watch is the U.S. going to try and change rules of origin when it negotiates with Malaysia, when it negotiates with Thailand, when it negotiates with Vietnam? So this is going to be a really serious global trade issue. And so you can, in a way, you know, find this report not very sophisticated, but it gets to a real problem.
1: Yeah. The Singapore has come out at various times, and I haven't seen any specific comments this week, but in the past they've come out and said, look, we try hard to make sure this transshipment stuff doesn't happen in Singapore. We're constantly vigilant, blah, blah, blah. Have you seen any recent comments in the last 24, 48 hours from Singapore on this?
2: No, but I mean, but that's
1: since they're named in this list of
2: of 40 or so countries. No, but this is part of what Singapore does, and this is why where global trade is today. Singapore will take components from China, and then it will have real value add here with the more sophisticated goods that are made, the goods that people will produce here that have sensitive intellectual property that they don't trust in China to put their sensitive intellectual property there. So it's kept here. You bring things together and then you export it to the U.S. And then that good today is rightfully said made in Singapore, even though a lot of it came from China or somewhere else. If the Trump administration goes forward and redefines this and now what is considered to be made in Singapore is not, Singapore's got a lot of issues. And it's not just Singapore. Everybody's going to have a lot of issues. So this is, it's short term. This isn't going to really make any changes, but this is where we're going in terms of the global rules-based trading system, which has been destroyed and is going to get rebuilt. If this is going to be part of that rebuild, then Singapore is going to have to really rethink through how it fits within global trade. Mm. Or is it not going to trade with the U.S. anymore, and is it going to look to go to other markets?
1: All right, let's move on. Most people would not have seen this story probably unless you follow government affairs quite closely. But the Trump administration has decided to close the U.S. consulate in Medan, Indonesia. There are some questions about does it risk weakening American influence in one of this region's most strategically important areas at a time that Washington says competition with China is its top foreign policy priority. The Medan consulate is relatively small compared with the U.S. embassy, for example, in Jakarta or here in Singapore. The strategic value of this particular consulate on the island of Sumatra, what is it? Is this a big mistake or is this no problem?
2: No, of course. I mean, look, the Trump administration does not believe in public diplomacy. And arguably, the Trump administration doesn't believe in diplomacy. I mean, their view is very much might makes right. We are going to use our power to get what we need. And if that is your view of bilateral relations, if that is your view of the world, then you don't need these piddly little, diplomatic outposts in places. And so you say we don't care about them and we're going to get rid of them because we don't see the value they bring. I mean, it is, from, my view and certainly others who are, is steeped in diplomacy. This is a total mistake. It is just another own goal that the Trump administration is making. Look, we, the United States, we are competing with China in the Indo-Pacific. And what do we need to do? We need partners and allies. And Indonesia is arguably. Indonesia is the most important country in ASEAN from a geopolitical perspective.
1: Let's look at this. So situated in Sumatra, the consulate there serves, and there's only like two people in the consulate, serves roughly 60 million Indonesians across 10 provinces, supports U.S. commercial interests, advances educational environmental partnerships, provides Washington with a permanent presence near the Strait of Malacca. That sounds like a pretty important you know, little place to have.
2: It's a really important place to have for very limited cost. Ted Osius, former, you know, U.S. ambassador to Vietnam, former president of the U.S. ASEAN Business Council, friend, of course, of the, you know, Money FM.
1: Yep, been on the show many times.
2: So. Here's how Ted describes the cost. He said that the annual cost of operating the consulate in Madon is roughly equivalent to 1 minute of Pentagon spending during the conflict with Iran. 1 minute.
1: Yeah.
2: So where is the Trump administration's priorities? You, of course, you know where they are. And you mentioned this gives Washington a permanent presence near the Strait of Malacca. And these straits are going to become more and more important because as we see this, you know, train wreck happening in the Strait of Hormuz, and we see that it is very possible freedom of navigation is not going to exist in the Strait of Hormuz. Well, then that means freedom of navigation may not exist elsewhere. And the Strait of Malacca is one of the most important straits and choke points globally. And for the U.S., to give up its permanent presence near the Strait of Malacca while all this is happening is just diplomatic malpractice. And it is not a surprise. This story should have surprised no one.
1: Mm. All right, let's move on. An interesting story, a stat that I saw this week that I thought we should talk about. It might not seem to have immediate relevance to folks here in Singapore, but I think it does. The U.S. Treasury is paying $3 billion a day in interest on the U.S. national debt. Let me just say that again. U.S. Treasury Department is paying $3 billion a day in interest on the U.S. national debt. This comes after they spent $10 billion to prop up the Japanese currency earlier in the week. How important is this short-term and long-term for the health of the U.S. economy and what it may say for its trading partners and other business around the world?
2: Oh, Glenn, why are you worried? Donald Trump, during the 2024 campaign, said, we're going to pay off the $35 trillion in debt. We're going to pay it off, and we're going to get it done fast, too. Well, now we're $40 trillion. So, you know,
1: we're not going the right direction on that payoff part.
2: We're not going the right direction, and it has significant issues for the United States because when you have your debt goes up, especially in this era of relatively speaking high interest rates, you have to pay service payments on your debt. Well, if you have to pay service payments on your debt, then that's going to mean you're going to have cuts somewhere else. So where are those cuts going to come from? Well, it's going to come likely from discretionary spending. So the U.S. is going to be paying for this because we know under this administration, it's not coming from the military. Mm-hmm. And so it's going to get cut more and more education, healthcare, all of those types of things that we need to be investing in infrastructure in the United States. So it's really going to harm the long-term, you know, a viability of the U.S. being able to address some of its core problems. And what it's going to mean, of course, is because we're going to be so afraid of people selling their U.S. debt like the Japanese, then what we're going to do is start to prop up the Japanese economy by buying their debt. And that's what, you know, Scott Bessent just did with the Japanese. So it's going to have implications in terms of how are people going to view the U.S.? Are they going to view it as a risky or bet, which they never did before? Mm. What's it going to mean for Americans? And so we have a, you know, president who does not care about the national debt, and the bill is going to come due. And now it's not going to come due necessarily when he's president, but whoever the next president is and whoever the next Congress is, they're going to have to address this because it's just getting worse and worse and worse.
1: Why isn't the bill already due? Why are you even saying the bill hasn't come due yet? The bill is due, right? Because this is absolutely important when it comes to, as you said, U.S. infrastructure investment. You don't see the Chinese government spending $3 billion a day to service its debt. They're putting billions of dollars into building infrastructure. And if they are, in fact, the U.S.'s biggest competitor or threat at this moment, what they're spending their money on and what the U.S. is spending its money on is noticeably very, very different.
2: Yeah, but it's not something you see right away. It's not something you're losing. And that's why it's just, it doesn't have that type of urgency that other areas would have. And look, and there are times debt is not a bad thing per se.
1: But
2: when we were in COVID, we had to spend our way out of this. If we're in recessions, we have to spend our ways out of this. So there are, and the U.S. can afford it, and in part because the U.S. is the strongest economy in the world. People are going to continue to buy our debt. They count on, they know they're going to get paid back. But at some point, we're not there, and we're probably years away from it really having a huge tipping point. But we've got to start addressing this before we get there. And there's absolutely no appetite in Washington to do this right now. Certain president, and I will put my Democratic hat on, Democratic presidents are more inclined to recognize the long-term problem. I mean, we had a balanced budget. The last time, of course, was under, the administration I was in, the Clinton administration. Mm-hmm. I mean, we looked at those things and we cared about those long-term. There is no long-term strategy here with this administration. And, the Republicans in Congress, they get religion

0: on the debt when the Democrats are in the White House,
1: right.
0: not when they have right. their own party in the White House. So maybe if we get a Democratic White House and a Republican Congress, we'll get some action done on the debt like we did in the 90s. But it's not short term going to really impact us, but long term, it's going to hurt our competitiveness.
1: US
0: no question.
1: U.S. federal government debt to GDP ratio is now 124%. 124% of the debt that is $39.8 trillion. We'll leave it at that. Something needs to get done, though, because this doesn't go away by itself, and it absolutely impacts future spending and future investment in the country. Okay, last story. I love this story. Japan is facing worsening summer heat, as we know. In the past 2 months, more than 53,000 people have been treated for heat stroke, sadly, and 79 reported deaths. Now, the Doheimon, which roughly translates to the cooling box, is being rolled out in public spaces and sold to business. A unit costs 1.5 million yen. That's about $9,000. The company's CEO told the BBC the design is inspired by freezing vending machines. It is a cooler, like a refrigerator, that people can go in and stand in. What a great idea. To
0: yeah,
1: cool off.
0: It is a great idea, but this is very similar to the last story we talked about. What is the problem? The problem is the climate crisis. The problem is, you know, all of these emissions that we have emitted, everything it's doing. So what are we going to do? We're not going to solve the problem. We're going to create a human refrigerator so we can live.
1: Which actually adds to the problem.
0: It adds to
1: the, it takes electricity, you know, uses chlorofluorocarbons or whatever.
0: yeah. Okay. Oh, now this said, I was in Italy, and in Italy and Japan were probably similar in terms of heat. I'd have paid a lot of money to get into one of these things. I came back to Singapore. What a nice, cool climate. Pleasant climate.
1: So if you get a chance to Google this, you can find it on BBC, the video. But it looks like an old-fashioned phone booth that you used to get into. But it just has a seat inside, and it's a glass door. It looks like a large Sub-Zero freezer refrigerator with a glass door on it.
0: Hey, look, it is a real serious issue, and I'm working with one of my private equity firms that I work with, and one of the things we're focused on is the physical risk of the climate crisis, and we are looking at excessive heat in Japan, and what is this going to do to the business? If you're in a warehouse that's not, doesn't have air con, you're going to have to change your hours. If you are in a business that has people operating outside, you're going to have to change their hours. Your costs are going to go up because of the climate crisis. Now, if you operate a warehouse or a factory where workers are routinely exposed to punishing heat in Tokyo, you're going to buy these and you're going to put them in your factory, and because you're going to be able to then keep your workers from having heat stroke. So your costs are going to go up, but this is going to be good for your workers, but then you're not addressing the problem. And look, and a factory owner is not going to be able to address the problem of the climate crisis on their own. And so this is a great fix. It's a business opportunity that results out of the climate crisis, but it's not addressing the core problem.
1: Yeah. Called the cooling box, human refrigerators in Japan. I love it. Only $9,000. Get yours.
0: And you know what people are going to do with these things? They're saying, I'm not hot now, but I know I'm going to be hot. So they're going to put a tissue paper.
1: Chope their spot.
0: They're going to chope their spot. In the cooling box. And the cooling box is going to stay empty because somebody put their driver's license.
1: Let's get a bunch of those down at Asia Square, shall we? All right, Steve. Thanks so much. Well, great to have you back. We'll see you next Saturday.
0: See you next Saturday. I can't wait to see who gets the $400 and is going to be the Singapore czar of the chope.
1: There we go.
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1: These are your news headlines. I'm Carrie Chong. More than $6 million has been lost to scammers posing as immigration and Chinese officials since the start of the year. Police say there have been at least 72 cases. Victims received unsolicited calls from people claiming to be ICA officers, who told them their personal details or phone numbers had been linked to criminal activity. The calls were then transferred to another scammer posing as a Chinese official, who demanded money for investigations or bail. Police say government officials will never ask members of the public to transfer money. A man who set his childhood friend on fire and then fled Singapore for 5 years has been sentenced to 12 months jail. Donovan Doran Chong Yipeng committed the act on his friend in 2019 after a disagreement. Hours after the attack, he left Singapore and evaded arrest for 5 years before he was caught in Thailand. However, while out on bail here, the 36-year-old attacked his then-girlfriend, including punching her, stabbing her thigh with a pair of scissors, and hitting her with a metal rod. Singapore's National Environment Agency has contacted Malaysian authorities over reports that construction waste from Singapore was illegally dumped in Johor. NEA told The Straits Times it is trying to establish the facts after Malaysian media reported waste being transported to several sites in Pontian. Johor authorities have since shut more than five suspected illegal dumping sites and launched an investigation. NEA says Singapore does not allow hazardous construction and demolition waste to be exported for disposal. Indonesians could be allowed to hold dual nationalities for the first time as part of proposed changes to the country's citizenship law. President Prabowo Subianto says his government will table the revision to allow those from the Indonesian diaspora to contribute to the country's development. But he also said the plans would be limited to protect national interests. He cited doctors, AI experts, artists, and footballers as examples of selected talents that Indonesia needs. Calls to allow dual citizenship have increased in recent years, amid concerns of a brain drain as Indonesians seek better opportunities abroad. Authorities in Japan have raised the volcanic alert level for Mount Aso in Kumamoto, with entry restrictions now being called for. The weather agency says volcanic tremors have intensified and gas emissions have risen sharply. It is warning that any eruption could affect areas within about 2 kilometers of the crater. However, officials say there is no clear evidence linking the increased volcanic activity to the powerful earthquake that struck Kumamoto last month.
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0: Weather.
2: The Met Service is calling for showers mainly over western, southern, and eastern Singapore. Clearing this morning. Thundery showers mainly over northern and eastern Singapore in the afternoon. Our high today, 34 degrees. A low tonight, a pleasant 25. And then tomorrow, Sunday, we're expecting afternoon showers across parts of the island again. That's your Money FM weekend weather. Enjoy.
0: Traffic.
2: Roadworks on the ECP toward the city before the PIE, avoid lane 1. A vehicle breakdown on the SLE toward the BKE at the TPE exit. And more roadworks all over town today. Do be careful. Lots of happening. And, of course, we're expecting some rain, so that's going to complicate things as well. Stay right here, too, for more Money FM traffic updates.
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2: Welcome back, everybody. Glenn Van Zutphen with you, 10:05 here on Saturday morning show. Hope you're all doing well. Wow, did we have a lot of comments for Steve coming in on the choping issue. And if you have more thoughts on that, please do let me know, 888-55-0893. Always happy to hear from you. Who else did we hear from? Let's see. Oh, Aloysia sent in some choped tissue boxes. Ian, some beautiful tissue boxes that could be used at the hawker stall onto our WhatsApp line. Thanks for that, Ian. And what else do we got? Everybody's saying we got to have some rules around choping because it's getting out of control. Basically, that's what we're at. So, hey, there we go. All right. Thank you for tuning in on that. Also, a couple of stories caught my attention this week. If you've been around on the internet, you would have seen the trend that's happening with some of these big bang, these concert ticket scams, right? So the Big Bang concert that's coming up, at least five victims were scammed while trying to buy Big Bang. It's the K-pop group concert tickets, losses over $3,500 since August. Scammers used fake listings, spoofed social media accounts, urgent resale tactics, etc. The police are, of course, issuing warnings from people about buying tickets, resold tickets online, etc. So do be careful when you're doing that. We don't want you to lose out on your money. Having said that, I have purchased tickets as well for concerts, not the Big Bang concert, but for other concerts over the years online. I have never had any trouble, but increasingly we're seeing more scams happening. Punggol residents complaining about noise. In another story from the Cross Island Line construction, residents near the Cross Island Line construction sites reported persistent drilling and machinery noises. Others say the noise was bearable, sparking some mini neighborhood debates on that. The LTA says it's monitoring and checking things out to make sure that things are under review there and the right noise levels are being adhered to. But do be careful. If you're over in the Punggol, the Cross Island Line is trying to get done to help everybody. But obviously, Singaporeans do love complaining about noise in many times when it comes to construction zones. Remember, years ago, we used to do a lot of heavy road construction at night, which was great because then during the day, they weren't doing the construction and the traffic flowed nicely. And then everyone complained about the noise at night. Probably rightly so in some circumstances. So now, of course, heavy construction is happening during the day, which is messing up all the roads. If you're trying to get places in a hurry, it can make it pretty tough to do that for you as well. The beauty industry is facing some challenges. Prepayment losses jump 18 times to over $1.9 million. Okay, what happened? Consumers lost nearly $2 million in beauty service prepayments. Now, this is when, you know, they ask you to pay for a package in advance for whatever, haircuts or facials or whatever it is. And then they go out of business or they don't honor it. And then they don't give you refunds. $1.9 million in Singapore. So the companies love to sell these packages, right? They get the money up front, helps them keep their business is going, but oftentimes those premium memberships and those deals fall apart

0: amount of road work happening all over town, cabling being moved. You know, you've got the new north-south tunnel. So if you're over in that area by KK Hospital and that part of Bras Basah, it is a bloody nightmare over there. The road keeps changing every month or so. So it's just something we got to put up with, unfortunately. But it is something that we do all notice and hopefully will change very soon. Okay, let's do a quick music break, and then we're going to come back and talk with Sally Clark, the author of Walk Away, Step Out to Step Up. What does that mean? It means that one of the more counterintuitive things, leadership ideas, counterintuitive leadership ideas is walking away is not failure, it's a strategy. And Sally's going to talk to us about what that means. In the bottom half of the hour, Angela Mancini is going to be with us, the partner of Geopolitical Country Risk at Control Risks, the Control Risk Report 2026. They call it the Risk Map, talking about where risk is happening, what's happening, how businesses can prepare for it. Always a pleasure to have Angela on the show, and she will be with us at around half past or so. Coming up in our 11 o'clock hour, an old friend of Money FM, former environment reporter here, Rachel Kelly, now based in the United Arab Emirates, is in town. She's going to join me in studio. We're going to talk about, in our Future Earth segment, unpacking some major environmental stories unfolding across the Middle East, including this massive oil spill off the coast of Oman. One of the tankers, a grounded oil tanker, is leaking a lot. And there have been a couple of other ships that have been attacked in the Gulf. So we're going to talk about some of those environmental issues happening in the UAE. And always a pleasure to have Rachel, a real pro, and always interesting in terms of the environmental discussions that she should have. So Sultan is adding in on this traffic thing. The LTA should allow traffic marshals to override traffic lights to ease congestion. Yeah, good idea. I like that. Certainly some of those lights are not timed in a way that is helpful, especially when there is construction going on. So lots of challenges around town, but lots of good stuff too. I'll be right back with you in just a minute. We'll do a quick music break, and then we'll talk with Sally Clark.
1: 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Stories from Singapore for you.

0: Sorry about that, everybody. Had a little music happening in the background. Joining us on Leaders in Action, we explore one of the most counterintuitive and powerful leadership ideas of the decade. Walking away is not failure. It is a strategy. Author and global business leader Sally Clark joins us to discuss her new book, Walk Away, Step Out to Step Up, a collection of 16 candid stories from high-achieving women who left roles that are no longer aligned with their values, identity, or ambition. Sally, welcome to the show.
1: Thanks so much, Glenn. It's great to be here this morning.
0: Isn't it interesting that for so many years, women, you know, the phrase was leaning in, right? Everybody's got to lean into business, lean into whatever. And now some are, if I get this correctly, some are realizing, you know what? It's not always the best place and time to lean in, depending on what your values are. Tell us about what you found.
1: That's absolutely right, Glenn. I mean, in 2023, myself and Deborah Overdeput, what we did is we sat down in Singapore and we discussed Sheryl Sandberg's book, mm-hmm. Lean In. Mm-hmm. And we thought to ourselves, well, what we're hearing on the ground around the world is that this no longer resonates. Women aren't leaning into environments that don't fit them,
0: yep.
1: that don't align with their career visions. And let's go and ask that question and put it to people around the world. And the result of those conversations is the book.
0: Yeah. And what was the biggest challenge or the biggest reason why they wanted to sort of step away? I think there were probably a couple, right?
1: There are a few. I mean, yeah. One of the top reasons was actually integrity in terms of misalignment with line management. That was a big one. Hmm. Corporate values.
0: Okay.
1: And also in terms of, as Dr. Leda Glyptis put it, who's in the book, not learning and earning, you know, stagnation, career stagnation. That was another element that made people think about their career vision and where they were going.
0: Is there a pre-COVID, post-COVID story here?
1: Not necessarily. There's an acceleration in terms of women leaving, senior women leaving to set up businesses. And we saw that in the books and the conversations we had from Mumbai to New York. And so, for example, there are more opportunities for women and people in general to actually juggle being in an office. You know, technology has made a huge difference. It gives a bit different platform for businesses today and how you run them.
0: Yeah, yeah. You talked to, I believe, 16 different women?
1: We spoke to 40 women in 40. Total, but 16 of the stories made it into the book.
0: Wow. Give us an idea of maybe one of the stories that you thought was, or more than one, if you like, that was particularly poignant or...
1: A great story is, one of the many great stories is Simona. And she talks about how if you're not experiencing some fear in your career, then probably you're too much in a comfort zone. Her journey went all the way from Eastern Europe to the border State Street Bank. Mm. And she's now the CEO of an AI company. And some of the hurdles that she overcame were really that fitting into different cultures, traveling from, you know, Germany across to the UK, how there was cultural misalignment at times in terms of the UK, the being very different. Mm. And as well as overcoming challenges such as the Lehman crash.
0: Mm.
1: You know, the that was a big one, yes, in banking.
0: Yeah.
1: And she talks about how it's important to think about your career a bit like an athlete. If you're really comfortable in where you are and you're not experiencing any challenges, then perhaps you're not pushing yourself hard enough.
0: Yeah.
1: And she also talks about having a strategy and a vision of where you want to go, which ties back into what Lance Oogler, who was the CEO at Market, where I worked, he always spoke about the fact that if you only dream of two steps forwards, that's where you're going to go. But if you dream, if you have a vision, then you're going to move towards that in your career.
0: Yeah. Do you get into that vision setting idea in the book in terms of giving more power or more explanation about what that should be?
1: So that vision means different things to different people.
0: Yeah.
1: So for example, Janie, she was Janie Dillon. She was working for a bank over in Hong Kong, and her two young daughters made it very difficult for her to be a full-time equity analyst at the time on the timescales the bank demanded, traveling all over the world. and bringing up a young family.
2: Yeah.
1: So she used her skills as an equity analyst to think about market gaps. She identified a market gap in artificial flowers, high-end artificial flowers, and she started building an online business. And that online business, she sold at the beginning of this year to a private equity group. But it was about how do you juggle what is important to you, and what is important to you is unique to you.
2: Yeah.
1: So there's no cookie-cutter, one-size-fits-all answer to these challenges.
0: Is there an age band that this kind of change happens that you noticed?
1: I was, the women I was talking to were from the ages of about 40 up until about sort of 65. So that was what I was specifically talking to. One of the younger people speaking in the book, Gaia Tari, her company Sorcery, she had a particular problem in terms of the investors not committing and not doing what they said they were going to do.
0: Imagine that.
1: And they kept spinning her along. And, you know, and she went back to her integrity and what drives her as a person. And she said, this is not aligning with my values. So despite intense investor pressure, she stepped away from that deal.
0: We're talking to Sally J. Clark, the author of Walk Away, Step Out to Step Up. Walking away is not failure or finality. It is a deliberate, strategic career decision. If you have questions for Sally, reach out to us on WhatsApp, 8855-0893. Happy to pose them to Sally. Sally, when you look at the inspiration for this, you talk to all these women. The book challenges this traditional lean-in narrative that we spoke about earlier. Chapter 12 looks at your own story and a moment of decision where you had to weigh risk versus reward. I assume that in some way helped you to conceptualize the book and realize that there was a need to write this book. Tell us about that.
1: Absolutely. I was working at a company called SunGard, and I had a senior role as global head of marketing. And what happened is my personal circumstances. My brother went through mental conflict, I'll put it like that. And that caused my own father to go into depression. And that feeded into work, even though I was denying it. And I became that person in the room that was rolling the eyes, you know. And I never wanted to be that person. And at the same time, there was a great opportunity came up about market that was a startup. It did mean that I was going to be, instead of running a big team, I was going to be the only person lifting and shifting boxes and doing all that stuff. What I didn't expect was that there would be a 20-stage interview process. So I went through 20 interviews. And,
0: wow.
1: Yeah, it was a lot. But I turned it into a positive in that going through all those interviews gave me a great opportunity to learn about the company, learn about misalignment in terms of communication. And that really... At SunGard, what was happening as well is that I realized that I need creativity to actually perform my role. If I'm not being creative, I'm stifled. And when two of my own team walked into my office and said, it really is time that you leave, I knew it was time for me to walk away because I wasn't being a good leader. I wasn't being effective. And so I moved on to market, and that company grew to the stage where Lance Oogler sold it for $44 billion to Standard & Poor's.
0: So and you got 10%?
1: And I was there. I wish I had.
0: You wouldn't be sitting here talking to me right now.
1: I would still be sitting here talking to you. It's such a joy to be here.
0: You're like, darn it. Well, good for somebody.
1: Yeah, good for a lot of people. But it's those kind of journeys, isn't it? And it goes back to what I'm saying is a common theme that came out time and time again in these stories is that searching and realization, and it doesn't happen overnight. It takes time in terms of what success means to you.
0: I don't know how to say this, but I'm just going to say it. One of the challenges, we have seen amazing women in leadership rise in the past 15 years.
1: Yeah.
0: Appropriately so. Maybe even the last 20 years. But certainly in the last, you know, shorter amount of time. Amazing women leaders in Singapore, around the region, you know, in the West as well. This for so long, women leaders have wanted to step in and get in, and we're finally getting in, and now we're seeing them come out in a certain way, step out. Does that do any disservice to the next generation who are trying to come up? For example, is that give ammunition to those who say, oh, well, women aren't serious, they're not going to stick with it until they're 65 or whatever, because they're just going to step out? I know I phrased that badly, but is there that thought?
1: You didn't phrase it badly. I absolutely understand what you mean.
0: You know what I mean?
1: I don't think there's any detrimental. I mean, if we look at statistics coming out of the States, 48% of new startups are being built by women.
0: Yeah. Is that right?
1: You know? And then and from up so from 19% 2 years ago. So it's a huge shift.
0: So shifting from traditional jobs, they're still in the workforce, but just doing different things.
1: Yeah. Absolutely, different things. And we're seeing this not just for women, but also, you know, for men. If you think about the founders here in Singapore, right on our doorstep, we have an amazing entrepreneurial scene.
0: Yep. SMEs are always the top of the.
1: Yeah, in the fintech world, for example, I mean that didn't exist 10 years ago. I think technologies help make these shifts.
0: Yeah. The way I said that didn't come out probably the way it should have come out, but it seemed like that was one of the challenges that for so many years women fought against was to get back in at the highest levels. Mm. And they did. And then if they're leaning out now, what is that? Is that a challenge for them, I guess, was
1: different leadership roles. I mean, if you think about there are still challenges. They still do persist.
0: Yeah,
1: Less than 2.5 of VC funding goes to female founders.
0: Now that is the problem, right? There still is not enough money going to female founders.
1: Yeah,
0: how can that be addressed? Because there's certainly a lot of great ideas out there, and a lot of people that are really working hard to put great companies together.
1: People are addressing it, and there are so many female founders group, VC firms. There are so many organizations that have come together over the last 5 years to address it. Yeah. Clearly, with the numbers of less than 2.5%, it's not happening fast enough. But it will change, and I've got every confidence that it will.
0: Yeah.
1: With some of the women I spoke to over the course of interviewing for Walk Away. Mina Kaushik, for example, Dr. Mina Kaushik, she is the CEO and co-founder of Quantum Solutions. She was told earlier on in her career in a company that she was sitting on the board of back in Mumbai, you know, why do you need a car? Your husband has a car. You don't need a company car. And then she went to the bank to raise money for the company. And the bank manager said, yeah, great. We can give you this loan, but will your husband give you a character reference? And she turned around and said, will your wife give me a character reference? So there's these stories and those challenges of having to overcome. And today,
0: I mean, funny but not funny, right?
1: It's funny but not funny. Today she's leading a firm that has got 300 employees. It's in 7 countries. And there's nothing like going out and proving people wrong.
0: Yeah.
1: At the end of the day, to show how, you know, that your strategy is the right one for you.
0: Yeah. What does your book say to the younger generation, let's say the 25 to 35, 25 to 40-year-old women who are coming up now? Is it instructional for them in some way?
1: This book doesn't tell you what to do. What it shares is the lessons learned. Mm. You know, it shares the lessons learned.
0: Which is
1: the point of the book.
0: Yeah.
1: It's not saying this book is, you know, some health. This is not a self-help book. This is a book saying these are the stories that if you sat down with a senior leader in your own firm, but no one really has much of the time to do that today, these stories are showing you what those lessons learned are.
0: Yeah.
1: And that was part of the reason why we came up about it, you know, came up with the idea that we did, is that with people working remotely more and more, you know, those conversations of tell me your life story, those sort of conversations that happen in the bars, the restaurants so much, perhaps are happening less.
0: What is the sort of top takeaway or top two takeaways you'd like to leave everybody with regarding this book?
1: I think the top takeaways are there's no clear advice in terms of anyone can give you. Executive coaches can help you on your journey, but the outcome, like an athlete, you're the one that has to make the decisions of where you want to go.
0: The book is just out. Walk Away, Step Out to Step Up. Sally J. Clark is the author. Where can they find the book?
1: They can find it online at Barnes & Noble, Amazon, and I'm delighted to say it's even in the MIT bookstore, which is a bit of a...
0: There you go, right?
1: Yeah, exactly.
0: Awesome. Sally, always a pleasure to have you on. Thank you so much for coming in today.
1: Thank you so much for having me.
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1: Quick look at our traffic. Vehicle breakdown on the SLE. That's toward the BKE after the TPE exit. Roadworks on the ECP, on the TPE, on the PIE, on the AYE. You get the idea. All over the place. Do be careful. Heavy traffic on the CTE toward the AYE after the PIE Changi exit. As per usual, do be careful as you're on our highways and byways today.
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1: We dive into Risk Map 2026 today, the definitive annual forecast from Control Risks. This year's message is clear. Global risk is rising, fragmentation is accelerating, and sanctions have become a strategic business issue, not just a compliance headache. Joining me in the studio to talk more about it, Angela Mancini, partner and Asia Pacific lead for geopolitical and country risk at Control Risks. Always have great to have you with us.
2: Always
1: in the
2: great
1: studio.
2: To be here. Good morning. You Thanks know, for having me back.
1: Oftentimes you're here for the International News Review, but I love it when you come in to talk about the risk map once a year or so, because this Control Risk does such a great job of really laying out what's happening around the world. What are your top takeaways from the risk map this year? I mentioned a couple.
2: So the risk map for 2026, one of the main risks that we are tracking, won't surprise listeners, I'm sure, is new rules, no rules world.
1: So that's right? a very good way
2: so
1: of putting
2: years
1: it.
2: ago, you know, you're trying to navigate the rules that are pretty clear by countries. Yeah. Of course, now we're seeing governments have new rules, in some cases no rules, and rules changing rapidly. And what our most recent report has come out with is kind of a sub report to our risk map report, is about sanctions. Right. So what we're finding with sanctions is this, it's really sanctions as statecraft. So what we did is we have had so many clients ask us about, listen, geopolitics is crazy. Of course, we want to track U.S.-China relationships, and we want to track tariffs and all these other things, but we're really acutely struggling with how we think about sanctions, because the U.S. is starting to weaponize sanctions more and more. There's a whole host of things they're doing to bar businesses or kind of try to track what businesses are doing. Those are unilateral. The EU, in turn, is stepping up its enforcement. You have more enforcement now coming out of Germany and EU member states even than out of the U.S. And then China, of course, has built it, so it spent years building out a really strong, robust sanctions and compliance countermeasures. So clients are coming and saying, you know, what are we doing here to make sure that we're compliant? And so given the literally hundreds of projects we've done for clients in the last couple of years, we got together with some sanctions councils as well and said, what are we actually seeing in terms of trends? What are clients asking about? What should clients be doing? And so this kind of like, again, tucks in nicely under our one of our top business risks for the year, which is this new rules, no rules, and where it's going.
1: Isn't it interesting? I mean, so I hadn't thought about the sanctions as being that different or that more that pervasive now, because so much talk is about the tariffs.
2: Yes.
1: Right? But I'm hearing you say, well, yeah, tariffs, yes, but sanctions, watch out.
2: Yeah, and let me give you a couple of really interesting examples, because I thought the same, and then when you really delve into the work that we're doing and what clients are asking about. So a couple of examples. Further from home here in Asia is Syria. So Syria has been a no-go place for many, many years. Clients have been surprised at how fast the sanctions on operating in Syria have rolled back. So in some cases, clients, our Middle East offices, have been scrambling to help clients invest there. That's one kind of positive one. Here in Asia, we're still struggling with sanctions as it would relate to certain leaders in Myanmar, in Cambodia. And so clients saying, as restrictions and enforcement action is dialing up against sanctioned individuals or entities in Cambodia with all the scams and whatnot, they're saying to us, are we somehow connected to this? What's our third-party ecosystem really exposed to as it relates to potentially sanctioned entities? And you see this in especially key sectors like shipping, like logistics, you know, a whole host of manufacturing clients that have a lot of third-party ecosystems. So basically, in sum, what you're seeing is, as companies are having more and more diverse supply chains, we knew it ever since COVID, and as those supply chains are becoming more and more opaque, and there's a rise of scams, there's a rise of criminality, and you have countries like the U.S. and others coming in and saying, we're now sanctioning this country for this and this country for that. You can have a conversation about Russia sanctions. You can have a conversation about Iranian sanctions. Companies, multinationals are saying, wait a minute, we're just trying to operate, you know, our supply chains. No. It's getting more opaque. The rules are getting harder. The enforcement of those rules is getting stronger. And by the way, then you have pushback. So you have countries in the so-called global south saying, this isn't fair. These are unilateral sanctions. We want to push back in various ways. And particularly, again, in China, you're seeing China put forth its own sanctions regime saying, you know what, if you comply in certain ways with what the States has put forth with respect to looking into supply chains in China, that's actually against our laws now. And so now we have the right to investigate those companies, or private entities in China have the right to file private lawsuits against, you know, American or other entities that are doing investigations. So the famous one, of course, was PVH. You may remember in 2025, PVH, which is the holding company that owns Tommy Hilfiger, Calvin Klein. They got in trouble with China. They were the first fashion brand targeted, big multinational targeted by China, because they were having, they put restrictions on themselves with respect to cotton coming from Xinjiang. And China said, that's actually against our laws that you did that, and now we're going to sanction you and the like. So all to say, exactly, right? So these poor companies, so we're really seeing this at the board level. Boards are saying, listen, we're just trying to comply and do the right thing by everybody's laws, but how do you actually track that? Where is all this stuff going? And how do we make sure we have sight into all the different twists and turns that may come, especially as third-party ecosystems are more and more transparent, or more and more
1: open? In other words, business is good for control risk these days.
2: Yeah, exactly. And so again, I don't, you know, definitely don't want to overstate the risk. It's just one of many things that we're looking at. But the reality is, we just have had so many clients come to us and say, can you either help us track the trends of where these countries are going, also where enforcement's going, and also, again, we're finding things through our own internal audit. Can you help us bottom it out? Is it really a problem? Is it not? And so all these hundreds of projects made us think, you know what? We should actually crystallize this into some kind of learnings for clients, because it's just becoming more and more of an issue. And again, as you look across the horizon, you can see, again, in the case of Syria, good news, sanctions lifted, although it's still a high-risk jurisdiction.
1: Yeah.
2: But you can see potentially, you know, anything related to Iran getting tougher. And again, with Russia, the sanctions against Russia have largely been ineffective, as you know.
1: Yep.
2: But now we're starting to see the EU, particularly Germany and the Baltics, getting very serious with enforcement related to Russian oil, and maybe, you know, thinking about potentially adding more sanctions.
1: But there's always all these carve-outs. You know, India gets Russian oil because they need it. So, okay, sanctions against Russia, one example, right? But they're still able to sell their oil. Iran, still able to sell their oil at some small, you know, minor amount. It's like you have this global rules based, you know, life that we've all been living. That's just, it's all coming down to sort of individual deals and individual carve outs. And Trump says, well, okay, Iran, you can go ahead and sell some oil because we think you're going to, you know, because you signed the NDA. It's
2: very complicated. And you're exactly hitting the nail on the head. So exactly. So picture if you're on a board or running a company and you're thinking, okay, there's the rules. And then there's the fact the rules are very politicized. And then there's the carve outs. And that's why companies are spending however much money on government affairs, and again, tracking trends and thinking, okay, well, could there be a carve out for my sector, or because of my nationality company, or because of my own personal relationships at the board level and whatnot. So, it is, of course, which then doesn't sit well with many of the companies that don't have those contacts. So, again, you're seeing an increased rise in frustration with companies in the so-called global south that are saying, hey, wait, we're being impacted by these sanctions or secondary sanctions. In the case of India, you hit the nail on the head. The U.S. said, we're starting to put in this new thing called secondary sanctions. So we're not just sanctioning, let's say, Russia. We're sanctioning India. We're going to put tariffs on India because they buy Russian oil. Yeah. India's saying, okay, how do we grapple with that? Of course, that's now been rolled back. But, you know, these other countries that are saying, we're not directly involved necessarily in some of these security and geopolitical hotspots, but we're trying to comply, but things are coming our way. But by the way, we don't have the ability to do that to anybody else. So there's been a big pushback. In fact, some countries in the global south worked with the UN to have the first, this past year, UN day of, you know, international pushback on unilateral sanctions and the like. So anyway, all to say, for businesses, it's very hard to stay abreast of all of it. And it's, you know, only getting worse as governments and regulation is getting more politicized.
1: You know, you're not old enough to remember the movie Animal House. But, you know, in Animal House, they had the secret probation, the super probation, and the super secret probation of the fraternity house there. That's what this feels like.
2: Yeah.
1: There's all these things that nobody knows actually what they are or who's gotten them or who's not. This takes me back to a discussion that was happening during COVID, especially around supply chains and a little bit before COVID, which was talk about scope 1, 2, and 3 for companies. And I haven't heard that discussed recently, but it sounds like it's exactly what's being thought about or what's being considered. People's, you know, how far back they go in their supply chains, who's in those chains, and what those various actors are doing in those chains. Has scope 1, 2, and 3 gone out of fashion in terms of what companies are looking at?
2: We don't hear that terminology as much anymore.
1: But why? Because, I mean, it surely would be important.
2: Well, certainly, I mean, what Control Risk was doing a lot of work several years ago in the ESG space.
1: Yeah, right.
2: Scope 1, 2, and 3 was obviously a key piece of that. That's still discussed to some extent. I think I hear it less in the kind of broader geopolitical sanctions tariff compliance framework. Why? I think because, again, speaking about politically driven, focus on ESG has receded because of government priorities, particularly in the U.S.
1: Yeah.
2: So indeed, we see a lot of our clients, corporate clients, still focused on those ESG issues, but just not publicly.
1: So you're
2: not seeing people put in annual reports as much. Here's what we're doing on these various issues, scope 1, 2, and 3. But the point is, you're raising exactly hits the nail on the head, which is no company wants to spend a disproportionate amount of time, energy, and money on figuring out every single capillary in the supply chain and what the exposure is. You can't. It's impossible. But again, you can't do nothing. So what is the right balance of let's take a risk-based approach. Let's understand, A, where is the sanctions framework going? Because maybe, let's say, the U.S., the West, whatever, is lightening the load, let's say, on a place like Syria. So where are things going from a trend perspective, number one? Number two, what really is your exposure? And number three, what we're seeing a lot of clients say to us is, hey, can we benchmark? We don't want to be necessarily best in class. We don't want to be worst in class. We want to be, you know, good.
1: We just want to get our work done.
2: Yeah, we want to get our work done. We don't want to put, again, disproportionate investment into compliance. But the point is, it's moved from compliance to a strategic issue. So the other thing I'll say briefly, where we're really seeing it come out, is clients now investing, doing M&A, looking in new markets, new partnerships. But instead of not thinking about sanction type concerns at all, they're putting it as a strategic concern, right? So, okay, we're going to invest in this company in, let's say, Turkey. Is there Iranian exposure? We're going to invest in the Baltics. You know, what exactly, is there something interesting here happening as it relates to Russia sanctions we need to be aware of? What exactly, who are the partners? Do they have any connections? So it's coming up more and more in terms of preventative maintenance, so to speak, in terms of big new investments.
1: I would imagine at the same time, companies are having to reach a new level of flexibility and being nimble, right? As you have pointed out several times now, the rate, the pace, and the direction in which things are changing has all been, you know, put on steroids in the last couple of years. So how are companies rethinking their ability to adapt quickly? They have to, right?
2: Yeah, they absolutely have to because rules are getting more rules, more complex rules, and also the enforcement is going up, right? So there's no like, oh, we didn't really have a way to manage it, and that gets you off the hook. Cannot, right? They're actually, you know, enforcement's going up.
1: Yeah.
2: So what we're seeing then is obviously the use of AI and technology is helpful. Mm-hmm. So we have a platform we sell to clients. I'm sure many other firms do too, but it's considered best practice in the industry to have a platform such as the one we have, which is basically, listen, your third-party ecosystem could go back a couple of layers. Put it all on a platform. You're doing regular screenings, you know, high volume, really low cost screenings, making sure you have good sight digitally in terms of what your risk is in different markets, different sectors, and what have you, right? So that's an easy one. But, you know, we're also seeing, you know, just in general, use of AI across compliance departments in general, trying to figure out, you know, can you use digital tools to help you see where the fraud might be popping up and fraud may be linked to sanctions exposure and things like that. So it is about agility and adapting. It's also just trying to keep, you know, bearing in mind there's only so much you can do. And so quite a lot of our advice to boards is also don't, you know, panic about one piece here, one piece there. It's about having the risk-based approach and saying, okay, if you do have some exposure in a certain market that's high risk, maybe it's such a tiny piece of what you do and you can put a few things in place to mitigate it, or you can kind of just wind down a certain partnership and then you don't have to
1: hive it off.
2: So I think, you know, I guess the big question mark though is around China, what they're doing to push back and develop their own sanctions regime, which they've spent years putting this in place. They've never, in our view, gone disproportionately above and beyond countermeasures. They've done calibrated countermeasures. So, for example, the EU about a year or so ago sanctioned a few for supposedly getting cryptocurrency into Russia, supporting them that way. China responded, but they responded not by heaps and heaps of counter sanctions. They picked two Lithuanian banks and put sanctions against them. So the question is, you know, as you think about it from if you're on the board of a big company, is at what point does China potentially start to be less calibrated perhaps in their responses, or also do other countries start to say, you know what, counter sanctions measures actually make sense, and let's try to figure out ways that we can push back and say, oh, those sanctions the U.S. put on us, actually we think they're illegal. And here's what we're doing in response if people take those.
1: You know, it occurs to me we're living in the upside down when China seems more free market and freewheeling and less regulated than the U.S. when it comes to some of these things.
2: Yeah, well, certainly there's lots of regulation. I will say, I mean, the U.S. tends to be more transparent with it for sure than China. But it is, on the U.S. side, it does seem more
1: kind of onerous,
2: chaotic,
1: or something.
2: More chaotic, yeah. More. I mean, you know, we saw what came out a couple of days ago from the U.S. and you know, Peter Navarro's comments on that as it relates to, you know, potential new issues with tariffs. There's just a lot happening quickly in the U.S. that's unpredictable, and there's ups and downs, and that's very hard to comply with and deal with as a company.
1: Yeah, I'm talking with Angela Mancina, Control Risks, their 2026 risk map. Let's close off the discussion on Southeast Asian issues facing, as you said in your report, elevated diversion and supply chain risks, growing concern among regulators regarding sanctions evasion, diversion networks. This is exactly what came up this week from Navarro, putting a whole list of countries, including Singapore, on notice that they are are not doing the right thing in terms of how they are using their networks to get Chinese goods out of China and around the world. So tell us more about the risk map, the agency investigations happening, what people should be looking for as this greater world of scrutiny is upon Southeast Asia.
2: So other issues, you know, as it relates to just generally staying compliant within business. I mean, we're looking at, I guess if you jumped across to maybe more physical security issues, if you got into that, it would be around duty of care. So as we're seeing geopolitical hotspots get hotter and go down, you know, whether it's Iran, whether it's, you know, issues in Asia, you know, we're seeing a real increased concern. And again, from a duty of care perspective, companies saying we really want to make sure we're tracking what's happening from a hotspot perspective, almost on a real time basis. Make sure you know where are your travelers, where, you know, of course, they know where their assets are. But so really tracking that, I think, again, the other thing I'd add based on the point you just made in terms of the diversion of networks and whatnot is really understanding at a country level, not just the U.S. and China, but like at a smaller country level. So whether that be Cambodia, Malaysia, other places, what are those, Singapore for that matter, what are their enforcement trends as it relates to this increase in scams, financial criminality, and the like? Because that's, of course, impacting populations, big issue. That's expensive. It's impacting citizens. So there's we expect increased enforcement on financial crime issues as well, which again puts companies in the kind of crosshairs in terms of being compliant with exactly who are they transacting with and how are they, you know, are they really aware of these ecosystems? But I'll tell you, I mean, there's a massive increase in the opacity of your networks. I mean, it used to be years ago, you're coming and you're working in a market as a business and you've got this partner, this distributor, a couple of these agents, and now the shell companies have just exploded.
1: Oh.
2: And you've got a lot of Chinese and other countries, having entities come over and put in shell companies and things, you know, that don't look like they're from their own nationality. It's very hard. I mean, I really give, you know, hats off to these poor compliance people, because it is hard to track, you know, what exactly is that ecosystem of suppliers and whatnot you have because it's so complex, but also there's very good, especially again using digital tools, to deliberately obfuscate who owns what, who's connected to whom, you know, who's got, you know, related party transactions. I mean, these kind of issues are as old as time, but the volume of them and the expansion of the diversification since COVID and then the use of digital tools is just, you know, really, really causing problems.
1: Time to redo my offshore accounts, right?
2: Yeah, exactly.
1: Anyway, Angela, we need to leave it there. As always, what a pleasure. So much going on. How can people get a look at the report?
2: Yeah, so if you go to the Comptroller's website, you can see, if you just look at Sanctions Report 2026, you can download that. There's also, again, that's a sub report that goes right alongside our risk map 2026 report. So they can also just look at Comptroller's website for the risk map 2026, where you can see our risks around not just sanctions issues and new rules, no rules, but things around geopolitical hotspots, US, China, cybersecurity, and the like.
1: Controlrisk.com?
2: Yes, controlrisks.com.
1: Risks with an S.
2: Yeah, risks with an S.
1: Thank you. Good.
2: Thanks so much.
1: Thanks so much for being with us.
2: Thanks.
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1: These are your news headlines. I'm Carrie Chong. Singapore Airlines has confirmed that a technical issue forced a New York-bound flight to turn back to Changi Airport earlier this week. Flight SQ-22 returned early Thursday morning, about 3.5 hours after takeoff, with 133 passengers and 17 crew on board. The aircraft had to be towed away for repairs, and passengers were moved onto a replacement plane. An SIA spokesperson said they were given food vouchers and regular updates, while those with connecting flights were helped with rebooking. The replacement flight later left Singapore and has since landed safely in New York. A 51-year-old interior designer has been arrested for allegedly cheating renovation customers out of more than $100,000. Police say he offered customers discounts if they paid him directly instead of transferring money to his company. He would then allegedly fail to carry out the renovation work. Investigators believe he used the money for gambling and may be linked to several similar cases. He is due to be charged in court today with cheating. Two people have been killed after a powerful 7.7 magnitude earthquake struck off Indonesia's Flores Island early this morning. The quake hit about 68 kilometers northwest of Ende and was followed by several strong aftershocks. Buildings were damaged in some areas, while hundreds of residents were earlier told to evacuate to higher ground. Indonesia has since lifted its tsunami warning. Authorities are still assessing the full extent of the damage and whether there are more casualties. In Bangladesh, at least 8 workers at a shipbreaking yard were killed yesterday after toxic gas leaked from a vessel. 5 workers are missing. Witnesses say they heard screams from inside the yard in the southeastern port city of Chittagong. Police say the vessel, which was previously used to transport liquefied natural gas, is listed as a green and compliant facility. However, officials say safety procedures appear to have been flouted, exposing workers to the gas. Investigations are ongoing. And in sports news, Liverpool are bringing in some high-profile new investors, with a consortium that includes Amazon founder Jeff Bezos agreeing to buy a minority stake in the club. The group is reportedly buying around a third of Liverpool in a deal that values the club at between £5 and £6 billion. Fenway Sports Group will, however, still remain in control. British Indian businessman Amit Bhatia is expected to become vice chairman, while Bezos himself is not set to join the board.
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0: Weather.
2: The Met Service is calling for showers mainly over western, southern and eastern Singapore. Clearing this morning, thundery showers mainly over northern and eastern Singapore in the afternoon. Our high today, 34 degrees. A low tonight, a pleasant 25. And then tomorrow, Sunday, we're expecting afternoon showers across parts of the island again. That's your Money FM weekend weather. Enjoy.
0: Traffic.
2: Looking at our highways and byways, roadworks on the BKE toward Woodlands before Dairy Farm Road, avoid lane 3. Heavy traffic on the PIE toward Changi between the KPE and Thompson Road. An accident just being reported on the KPE toward the ECP after Tampines Road, avoid lanes 1 and 2. Lots happening out on our roads. As usual, do be careful as you are on our highways and byways today.
0: If you see anything on the roads that we might have missed, send us a WhatsApp message at 8855-0893, but only when you're safely parked.
3: A traffic update from ICA. Heavy departure traffic at Woodlands Checkpoint due to tailback from Malaysia. Delays are expected and motorists are advised to check traffic conditions before embarking on their journey. Follow ICA Facebook for more updates.
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2: Welcome back to the show, everybody. Glenn Van Zutphen with you all the way up until noon today, about 50 minutes from now, on the 15th of August. 8855-0893 is our WhatsApp number. Do reach out. Ian is reaching out. Trump talking to himself in the mirror. What is he talking about? U.S. President Trump said on the 14th that he would do it after he finishes defeating Iran. Very badly. So this is a Facebook post that that Ian is relating to. Stanley C. Stanley's still with us. Good. Yep. The music was on TikTok. Sorry about that, Stanley. And Rob. Love Angela Mancini. Straight talk. On a less serious note, does she have a risk assessment policy on choke time limits in Singapore? You're right. I should have asked her about that. I did not do that. Bad me. But yeah, great to have Angela on the show as always. And thanks to Aloysius checking in. Great to have all of you on. We have never had more WhatsApp comments than today talking about rules around choping. So choping, food, all that sort of stuff gets you guys talking. I love it. And we're going to be talking about the environment here in just a moment with Suzanne Kelly. But first, this message. Is your resume not getting noticed? Get expert tips at the AKG Singapore Resume Clinic, a free CV photography with style. WhatsApp comments than today talking about rules around choping.

0: 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All right, there we go. Got to get the commercials paid here. Let's get into our Future Earth segment with Rachel Kelly, longtime friend, former employee here at the station. Let's get to her right now.
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0: And we will come back to that a little bit later. Joining us now on our Future Earth segment, environmental reporter Rachel Kelly, joining us to unpack four major environmental stories unfolding across the Middle East. And realize how climate, biodiversity, and geopolitics are increasingly intertwined. Rachel Kelly, welcome back to Singapore. Welcome back to Money FM.
2: You know, thank you. It's great to be here. And I feel like a wind song was a nice segue into this segment as well, Glenn.
0: You know, you need a stop chain every now and then to keep things from going off the rails. Anyway, okay, first of all, those of our friends here that remember you from your time in Singapore, how long have you been gone now?
2: So I have been gone. Gosh, it's been 3 years.
0: Is it 3 years already?
2: Yeah, and I'm supposed to be back. My timeline in the UAE was only supposed to be 2 years, and now it's indefinite. Yeah. And that's, I think just an indication of what's happening there at the moment in terms of growth and development, not talking about the regional political situation and current situation, but it's a great place to be right now. There's a lot happening in terms of growth and innovation, sustainability and climate. And it's funny, Glenn, because I remember when I first mentioned to one of our colleagues that I was going to move, and she said to me, but you cover climate and the environment and you're moving to Dubai, bling, what are you going to do? You're not going to survive 2 years. And now I've got a golden visa and I'm planning 10 years in. So that's it.
0: Awesome. You know, you and I caught up in January when I was in Dubai for work, and that sort of prompted this discussion we're having today, because you were, you know, as we sat by the swimming pool talking about what you were up to, I was surprised that there was so much happening in the climate space, in the environmental space, in Dubai and in the Emirates. Give us a broad brushstroke of what you found in your 3 years there, research, you know, care and concern about the environment. You know, what's been going on from that perspective?
2: I think my expectations were completely exceeded and blown out the water in terms of...
0: They were low when you went in.
2: Oh, I had no idea what to expect because I had not been to the UAE since after the Burj Al Arab was developed. And that was like in the 1990s.
0: Oh my gosh,
2: and it was just the Burj and then a lot of desert. So that was kind of the mind frame I was going into. I know that there had been a lot of growth and Dubai Bling had just come out here in Singapore. So I really didn't know what to expect. And I kind of landed with the kids, not having done a recce. And the scale of the buildings.
0: Always a good idea.
2: Always a good idea. The scale of the buildings, I felt like a fish out of water. And the first 6 months, you know, when you're adjusting to living in a new country with small children, you're still getting used to where everything is, making your network, making your connections. You know, where am I going to live? How am I going to get about? What's going to happen? But after that, one of the more recent roles that I have in the UAE, I was climate editor for a publication called The National. It's one of the national papers.
0: Okay.
2: It's based out of Abu Dhabi, which is where the president sits in the UAE, out of the seven Emirates. And I think just in terms of one, you've got landscape and landscape diversity, you've got mountains, you've got mangroves. You know, I take the kids 20 minutes from where we used to live in Dubai. There's a lake with wild flamingos. You've got Patagonian Mara wandering around the desert.
0: What the heck?
2: I know. So often when I have, and if you had stayed longer, I would have brought you out to that place. It's called Al Qudra. So often when people come to visit, I'll be like, they want to go to Dubai Mall, which is great. But I'm like, let me show you a different side of Dubai.
0: I want to go snow skiing. Okay, but...
2: but let's go dune bashing instead.
0: Right.
2: So there's just a lot of growth. And I think in terms of...

0: sustainability. I heard you speaking earlier with your guest about Scope 1, Scope 2. It's just become mandatory for companies to disclose their ESG reporting. It's no longer voluntary. That is from this year. So things have really changed. And I think you have all of these wonderful initiatives, and that ties back to the Emiratis and their culture. Mm. They're very closely linked with the desert, with the land. They're very proud of the country and what they have. And I think that's just a wonderful thing. So when you have a lot of the initiatives that are being announced by the government, you see it kind of tying back to culture, identity, and sustainability as well.
1: Wow. You know,
0: isn't that surprising?
1: It's surprising. Mm-hmm. And, you know, I got to say, because when you go to Dubai, the last thing it looks like anybody cares about is preserving the environment, right? Mm-hmm. You know, it's so, everything is so bling, everything's so go-go, 12-lane expressways and cars burning lots of fossil fuels. And I mean, there's the e-vehicles as
0: EVs.
1: Well.
0: EVs,
1: But it is surprising to hear this other mm-hmm. side of it. And, you know, when I was there as well, not only was I in Dubai, but also in Abu Dhabi. And I was surprised at some of the nature areas, mm-hmm. like right in Abu Dhabi, that are beautiful.
0: Al Jubail mangroves. Yeah. Did you go to Al Jubail mangroves?
1: I did. I had a couple hours. I didn't spend a lot of time there. But just looking at that was just like, how did this happen kind of thing.
0: And you've got the whole pearling culture as well. They have a family in Ras Al Khaimah. It's called Sawadi Pearls. And you can go out and see how they used to do pearling in the Emirates with the nose clasp and experience that whole cultural element of UAE history. It's beautiful. And I know we're going to talk about Wadi Waraya as well, but I've been trekking there and, you know, there's waterfalls, frogs, toads, all kinds of beautiful biodiversity. Emirates Nature, WWF, they just caught on their trap cams, I think a caracal at the end of 2025.
1: What's that?
0: A caracal, a big cat.
1: Like a lynx. Okay.
0: Like a lynx in Wadi Waraya. And that's the first sighting in 10 years. So it's amazing. They've got wild cats. They've got porcupines. So there's just an incredible amount of biodiversity in the UAE that I think a lot of people aren't familiar with. But once you kind of look a little bit closer, all of this kind of springs to life. I mean, even desert truffles, Glenn. Have you heard of a desert truffle?
1: I have not.
0: So
1: I don't get out enough, clearly.
0: I'm going to tell you a funny story. Yeah, speaking of cars in Dubai, I think it was my second week, I was driving down Sheikh Zayed Highway. All of my tires popped.
1: What?
0: And yes, and I wasn't sure if it was
1: Did you hit
0: heat.
1: One of those desert porcupines or something?
0: Not in Sheikh Zayed Road. And so I went to get my tires fixed, and I was sitting down with a lovely older Emirati gentleman, and he offered me some coffee because that's the kind of the hospitality that you get there. Yeah. And he was talking to me about desert truffles, and I thought I was mishearing him. I thought maybe that something is lost in translation here. What do you mean about a desert truffle? And he's like, oh, I take my family out on the weekend. Anyway, Terra, which is where COP28 was held as part of Expo City. They've got the Sustainability Pavilion, which is now Terra. They have just launched the world's first IUCN Species Conservation Survival Center, if I've gotten that correct, dedicated to fungi. So I caught up with them a few weeks ago to find out more about desert truffles. And yeah, you get desert truffles. Apparently, there's a local myth and legend that after it rains, where the lightning will strike, if you go and have a dig there, that's where you'll get a desert truffle. And they're called faga. Mm. And it's beautiful. They taste a little bit more earthy than your Italian truffles. Huh. Yeah. So it's in the desert.
1: And do they have the boars or the pigs or whatever root?
0: No, so families go out and look for them, and it's kind of like a day event from what I understand. You know, you go out together as a family, you go looking for them, they kind of emerge and the sand cracks under a particular type of tree, and then you can go and have a look. And so it's kind of like a bit of an adventure where everyone goes out and gathers together to look for desert truffles, and then they spend the day preparing it and washing it, because if you think about it, it's in a really sandy environment, so the sand is in all the cracks and crevices.
1: Yeah.
0: They'll clean it off and then prepare it and cook it. Yeah, so desert truffles. There you go.
1: I learned something every time I talk with you.
0: Next time you come.
1: I learned something interesting. We're talking with Rachel Kelly, environmental reporter in the UAE. Is that the title you're working with these days? What do you prefer?
0: So I was climate editor with the National. Yeah. Now I'm a climate content consultant. So I do a lot of different things now. I am still reporting and writing. I am also curating and producing podcasts and content related to climate. And a lot of that is to do with, I guess, what I have discovered while I've been there. And I feel that there's so much news that comes out of the Middle East and out of the UAE. But this side is not reflected. You don't have the stories about, you know, the flamingos in Al Qudra or, you know, the purling or the dugongs. Did you know that the UAE has the world's second largest population of dugongs?
1: Oh, stop. Get out.
0: Yeah, we do. We've got, there's about 7,000, if I'm not wrong, in the Gulf. And about half of those are in the seagrass meadows in Abu Dhabi. Yeah, it's amazing. Hawksbill turtles, green turtles. Yeah. You know, there's wonderful biodiversity.
1: Unreal, yeah. Unreal. Hey, let's go on to we got a number of stories that we had talked about. So let's talk about them now. And unfortunately, it's the antithesis of what we're talking about, which is this oil spill that's happened off the coast of Oman.
0: Yeah.
1: And I hate to go from such a lovely discussion about taking care of the environment to this, but this is just a massive challenge. An oil spill from a stranded tanker off the coast of Oman now covers an estimated 500 square miles, 1,300 square kilometers. Greenpeace is telling CNN, prompting fears of a major ecological disaster unfolding in the Arabian Sea. What do we know about it? How did it happen? Is this part of the fighting that's going on? Or?
0: So part of what we know is two oil spills or oil slicks.
1: Even better.
0: At the moment. One is south to the south of Oman. The other is kind of the south of Iran. So you've got one up top and one kind of down below. One is supposedly linked to a Russian vessel and the other to something that reportedly was hit as a result of what's happening in Iran at the moment, in the region at the moment. So as you mentioned, the one further south, I'm taking a look. This is the tanker. It was called Caroline Bazengi, if I'm pronouncing that correctly. And that was reportedly carrying around 800,000 barrels of crude oil. If you kind of do the math, that's a barrel of oil is about 42 gallons. So that's about 33 million gallons of oil on that vessel that's currently leaking. And the government of Oman has said that it has reached the shores. The one further north in Iran, the official source on that is still TBC, although news reports are stating that that was due to a vessel that was hit called the Minoan Pioneer. And that was hit on the 3rd of August. So everything is kind of being swept to shore now.
1: Wow.
0: And that one is about, they're reporting about 100 squared kilometers of oil contaminated water around there. Now, this is important because of where these both are located. I mean, we've spoken about the biodiversity. You've got dugongs, you've got Arabian humpback whales, you've got turtles, you know, and the one in Iran and I guess in Oman as well. Iran, you've got a conservation site, you know, the protected area. In Oman, it's very similar. You've got green sea turtle, hawksbill sea turtles swimming around these oil slicks as well. So I was just taking a look at where the Iranian oil slick has swept up. It's nearby to a UNESCO-designated Hara Biosphere Reserve.
1: Oh, no.
0: It contains the largest Avicennia mangrove ecosystem along that area of the Gulf. It's got migratory birds, green turtles, critically endangered hawksbill turtles, numerous marine species.
1: What a mess.
0: And Glenn, when you think about it that way, when it's hitting mangroves, you've got the oil on the top, right? And then you've got the oil that sinks to the bottom of the bed.
1: Right.
0: So when you've got the oil on the top, what does that mean for marine species? If you think about how fish live underwater, they'll often take shade. So you've got fish kind of swimming underneath the oil. Then you'll have larger species go to try and catch the fish. So it's not great. It is, as you know, we're seeing a lot of headlines, an ecological disaster. I was just looking to see what the government in Iran, what their latest update was on this. And there was a report out last night. So the Deputy for Marine Environment and Wetlands at the Department of Environment, they have said that they are currently looking at wildlife protection. They're doing it very sensitively to protect local wildlife. And they're confirming the source of the spill is marine-based, noting that the ocean currents and monsoon winds have kind of driven everything towards the beaches. So I think containment is critical right now. The government in Oman for the southern slick is also kind of tackling that at the moment as well.
1: Because if I'm not mistaken, the Omani government has said, you know, avoid fishing in those areas. They're kind of pushing people away. And, you know, we as a family, we traveled there, I want to say 10 years ago.
0: Okay.
1: We took one of our best family vacations ever was going to Oman and spending about 10 days in Oman down along the coast, and then went in the interior, did some wadi bashing and the huge canyon that's in the interior of the country. And that coast down there is so ruggedly beautiful.
0: It's stunning.
1: The beaches are gorgeous. It's undeveloped, largely undeveloped. And I just, to imagine that being oil soaked is just heartbreaking. Heartbreaking to me.
0: And the time that it's going to take this up, to clean this up, it's...
1: You know, if there was an all of government or whatever effort to get out there right now and, you know, tackle it, and but everyone is so scared about getting out in that area in terms of the security element of it, right? And I saw some videos. There were some guys out there like throwing like these big oil soak pads, like big diapers.
0: Yeah, to soak everything up.
1: But I mean, come on. You know, you've got hundreds and hundreds of thousands of gallons of oil, like that's not going to do it.
0: It's, you know, and there's a company called SkyTruth. Have you heard of them? So there, it's an environmental company, and they use AI to monitor visuals. Yeah. And so the CEO, John Amos, he was quoted by Reuters, CNN, and a few others, and he said that it's, you know, the largest that he's seen in years, and he's mentioned, you know, well over 100,000 U.S. gallons of oil he's seen is what he's estimating has been spilt in that area. So, you know, if we were talking about dugongs, what's this going to do to their seagrass?
1: Yeah.
0: You know, you've got not only the oil going to the bottom, but covering the top so the seagrass can't photosynthesize and
1: everything that just follows on from that.
0: It's that. So, I mean, and this is what they call, I think it's a slow flush area. So it'll take a while for everything to kind of flow out of the Gulf as well.
1: It's funny because, you know, when the whole Iran war was started by the U.S. and Israel, the first thought that honestly came to my mind was how many ships are going to be hit and how much oil is going to be in the Gulf, right? Because they're just literally sitting ducks there. And, you know, this is the worst case scenario. Like, not one, but two ships have now been hit. And there's not the ability to quickly, and with the size and scale of cleanup that needs to happen right now, you know, because rightly so, people don't want to get involved.
0: And a lot of these animals, I was looking at the statistics for the Arabian humpback whale. I think there's fewer than 100. They're non-migratory, so they don't move.
1: Oh, geez.
0: They can't leave the waters. And it's not just the oil. I mean, everything before this, if you think about the noise, how do whales communicate?
1: Yeah.
0: By sonar. So this has been, you know, extremely loud. It can be deafening for sea creatures such as humpback whales, completely throwing them off.
1: So let's talk about something fun, which is thousands of stranded vessels in the Persian Gulf may unintentionally spread invasive marine life.
0: Oh,
1: okay,
0: thanks, Ben.
1: Let's go to a fun topic.
0: So there we go. So we were talking about oysters and pearling being a past driver for the economy in the UAE. So you've got all kinds of wonderful and rich biodiversity in the UAE, right? That's going to cling to these ships that are in the Gulf, that are stranded in the Gulf. And that's great for the moment, but then those ships are going to move, and they're going to go to ports elsewhere. Mm. And so that biodiversity is going to travel with them to somewhere that they're not supposed to be, and they're going to become invasive species. And I think that's what scientists are looking at. There was a particular report that we were talking about, Glenn, and that was exactly to that. It was by the Woods Hole Oceanographic Institution, and they
1: said
0: famous,
1: just that. Famous in the U.S. Mm-hmm. So that's going on. So that's good. Let's see. More than 1,500 ships create conditions for global marine bio invasion, mm-hmm. super spreader event mm-hmm. was the headline.
0: 1,000
1: What are we doing to our world?
0: 500 ships. I know.
1: Oh my gosh.
0: But okay, so let's talk about some good news. Okay. We're talking about Wadi Waraya. So that has become a UNESCO listed natural.
1: Tell us about that. I went there once, three years ago, I guess it was. Amazing and beautiful.
0: Beautiful.
1: And shockingly, shockingly, surprisingly nice. Yeah. But tell people, give them an idea of what it is and what it was and what it is now.
0: So when you're walking into Wadi Waraya, I went with Emirates Nature WWF, and it looks like a canyon, the area that I went to. And I walked down these steps into almost like a valley, and there are wild waterfalls. You've got birds, you've got lizards, you've got frogs, and just the sound and the nature is amazing. And this is the third UNESCO heritage site in the UAE. We've also got Al Ain, and I think you've been to Al Ain as
1: I've
0: well.
1: I've been to Al Ain, yep.
0: And they have Al Ain Oasis, which is completely blown. Did you know Al Ain Oasis has the Al-Falaj system, which is the water system underground?
1: Okay, I didn't remember that, but
0: it predates Roman aqueducts.
1: Wow!
0: In terms of how water was transported in the desert.
1: So it was a very old, like, village city that started to be in disrepair, but then they came back and they sort of restored it.
0: It wasn't in disrepair, so it was.
1: Oh, it wasn't. Okay.
0: So the Al-Falaj system is the.
1: Sorry, the buildings though were.
0: Oh, the buildings. Yeah.
1: Yeah, the buildings.
0: So and what they've done is they. So I just recently went to visit, and I went to Al Ain Oasis because you've got these beautiful date palms, and other fruit trees around the Al-Falaj, and then they renovated the museum there as well, and they built it on top. Yes. Of the Al-Falaj, so you can look down and have a look at this ancient water system, and they have water keepers who look after the system, and it still kind of flows through the city as well, which is fascinating. I thought that's amazing. Yeah. And it really talks about the intersection of history and how old civilization is in the desert in that particular area of the UAE, that it predates the Roman aqueducts.
1: But they've made it quite trendy. Mm-hmm. Like it's like very well-heeled people go there to hang out, you know, have a coffee, do a little tourism, you know, sightseeing.
0: Oh, definitely.
1: Like it's a very, like people really like you go there and you're like, wow, these people are dressed nice. And, you know, like it's a very trendy spot to go to.
0: Al Ain Oasis, definitely. And then you have the beehive tombs at the bottom of Al Hafit. Mountain in Al Ain as well. So those are also date back, I think, to the Bronze Age, if not before.
1: Wow. Okay.
0: Yeah, so you've got
1: some good things happening there that we want to stress. Yep. It's not all doom and gloom.
0: Yes.
1: Although there are some big challenges at the moment, but you know, those two places. Again, I think it goes back to what you said when you first came on today. You know, you didn't know what to expect when you got there, and here, you know, we all see the big flashy, the new flashy stuff, the tallest, the biggest, the whatever. But there are these moments in the UAE that are just, for me, utterly surprising and kind of give me some hope.
0: And people that want to work on these kind of projects, I think it's incredibly rare. I think, you know, we talk about ESG and how it's been put on the back burner. First, it was COVID and everything paused, understandably. And then now you've got this huge geopolitical situation where, okay, ESG maybe needs to be paused. But look at some of the conversations we're having here in Singapore about conservation and protecting our native forests. So I think, you know, the conversations that I've had with local Emiratis, with local companies, people want to make a difference. They want to connect growth with the climate and the economy. And I think it's a wonderful way to couple progress and development with purpose and not forget where we are and what we're doing and who we're impacting, and that, you know, we can develop alongside these wonderful natural spaces.
1: Talking with Rachel Kelly, a climate content consultant in the UAE, former Money FM environment reporter, and all around great person. So, are you coming back soon?
0: So, I'm here for 1 month. I'm here till the end of August.
1: I'm
0: moving to Abu Dhabi when I go back.
1: You are.
0: So I am. I'm going to move to Abu Dhabi. I've got a new podcast coming out, so you'll want to stay tuned for that.
1: Oh, great.
0: I'll keep you posted.
1: Yeah.
0: But yeah, so I will be staying in the UAE for the indefinite future. I think they've, you know, it's a wonderful place to be. There is a lot of growth going on. And I think some of the leadership that we've seen over the past few months, the strength of the leadership has kind of, you know, convinced me that it's the place to be, especially with my kids and my family.
1: Yeah. New train. There's a new train between Abu Dhabi and Dubai. Tell us about that.
0: Okay. So there is not just Abu Dhabi and Dubai. It's going to connect all of the Emirates.
1: Oh.
0: So we're going to be able to get around.
1: Great.
0: And then we'll have trams in Abu Dhabi as well. So where I'll be moving to, there'll be a tram stop. So the interconnectivity. I think when I first moved, that was one of my biggest bugbears, that you cannot get around.
1: Because it's like 2 hours-ish, could be more. It took me 3 hours to get between Dubai Airport.
0: I remember you had a bit of a kerfuffle.
1: I missed my flight driving from Abu Dhabi to Dubai. Got caught in a traffic jam. Took 3 hours and I missed my flight. Anyway, but that stretch is normally about 90 minutes or so between the two.
0: Yes. So it depends on where you're going. So from Dubai to Yas Island, you're looking at about an hour. Further into Abu Dhabi, it's about an hour and a half. Mm-hmm. But Etihad Rail, gosh, I forget. I should know this. I'm going to have a quick look. From Dubai to Abu Dhabi.
1: Yep.
0: I'm going to tell you. Tick-tock. Sorry. Okay. It says Abu Dhabi to Dubai will take about 57 minutes.
1: Wow.
0: Up to 200 kilometers per hour.
1: Wow. And is that, I know they were doing it in phases. Is that part of the train done yet?
0: I mean, so there have been trials, but I don't think Dubai to Abu Dhabi is ready yet.
1: But it should be soon.
0: Should be soon.
1: I know they were talking about that be coming up. But that is going to make that a very different place.
0: So the interconnectivity with the trains,
1: to drive it.
0: Dubai to Fujairah, I think, is opening up as well. And that will be about 50 minutes. So you're going to be able to live anywhere, I think, in the UAE and commute, which is going to be a game changer.
1: And the new airport, going to be the largest like in the world or whatever, is between Abu Dhabi and Dubai, right?
0: Yep.
1: So, wow, that's going to be amazing.
0: A lot happening, a lot of growth and a lot of development. And I've just changed to a hybrid as well. When I first moved to Dubai, I found it quite difficult to get my hands on a EV and a hybrid.
1: Really?
0: I was calling dealerships and they were like, we don't have anything at the moment. I was looking secondhand. There wasn't really anything available. The market has completely shifted. In 3 years, they're everywhere. Everyone's driving a hybrid. It's amazing. And it's so easy. So my hybrid, I can plug it into a socket, like a socket you've got in the wall. I don't need to convert to any kind of fancy charging system at home.
1: What?
0: Yes, I know. Isn't that amazing?
1: Like your home?
0: Like my home socket. So I was
1: like, get a long extension cord from the living room.
0: It comes with an extension cable and I plug it into my...
1: Get out of here.
0: Yes.
1: Now that I haven't heard of before.
0: So, and I'll charge it. It takes a little bit longer to charge. I charge it overnight and it's ready to go the next day.
1: But all of these, all these vehicles, you get 400 kilometers to a charge.
0: Yeah.
1: I mean, even in Dubai, you're probably not, unless you have a job that you really travel a lot, but...
0: I can make it from Dubai to Abu Dhabi, do a charge, and then make it back.
1: Right?
0: Yeah.
1: So, I mean, that's pretty good.
0: Yeah, so it's... And I think as well in terms of sustainable development and buildings. So where I'm moving to in Abu Dhabi, I'm not sure if you've heard of the Sustainable City. So there's a sustainable city in Dubai, and it's kind of solar-powered villas. They've all got their own solar panels. It's a community where they have community farming. They've got animals. They do water recycling and reuse.
1: It's like a petting zoo?
0: They have a petting zoo. They do have a petting zoo, and my kids love it. They've got goats and donkeys and horses.
1: Lions and tigers and bears.
0: It's interesting. I think we're seeing a real shift towards a demand for more sustainable lifestyle options.
1: Sure.
0: Either if you're living in a villa, they've also got apartments, but properties in Dubai as well, you're starting to see them marketed to be more sustainable. I think, is it Emaar that has, Emaar or Aldar, they're the two main, one is Abu Dhabi, one is Dubai, launching... Talal Al Ghaf. Oh, Emaar is Talal Al Ghaf. That is after the Ghaf tree, the national tree of the UAE.
1: Okay.
0: The other is the wilds. So it's promoting living in a wild environment. You see a lot of the property that's being developed in Abu Dhabi is also being promoted to immerse you in nature. So I think you're seeing a real shift in terms of what consumers are looking for.
1: Beautiful.
0: Where they're living and how they're working.
1: Fantastic.
0: Yeah. It's interesting. So come back.
1: I'm going. Absolutely. Rachel, what a pleasure to have you with us, as always. Thanks for sharing all of your knowledge on what's happening with the environmental situation in the Gulf, in the Middle East. So much going on, but can't wait to hear about your podcast when it comes out. And maybe we'll have you on again. You can talk about that.
0: I will do, definitely. You can go and check out. It's a company called The Climate Tribe. So they work on connecting the community with new environmental rules and regulations and helping people understand what it all means.
1: Beautiful. Rachel Kelly, Climate Content Consultant. Thanks for being with us. Thanks for coming home.
0: Thank you. Thanks, Glenn. Great to be here.
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0: Traffic.
1: Let's take a last look at our traffic for today. We still have roadworks happening on the BKE. Heavy traffic around the island today because of all of our various roadworks that are happening. Latest on a vehicle breakdown on the TPE toward the PIE after Pungal Road. Another one on the breakdown on the ECP towards City after Marine Parade. So do be careful as you are out and about on our highways and byways. Do give everybody a break as you are driving around.
0: If you see anything on the roads that we might have missed, send us a WhatsApp message at 8855-0893, but only when you're safely parked.
2: A traffic update from ICA. Heavy departure traffic at Woodlands Checkpoint due to tailback from Malaysia. Delays are expected and motorists are advised to check traffic conditions before embarking on their journey. Follow ICA Facebook for more updates.
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2: Hey, everybody. Thanks so much for tuning in today. Hope you enjoyed the show. Always great to have Rachel Kelly in the house. She's sitting across from me right now, getting ready to take off and go do fun family things around our rainy city today. But having all of you with us today has really been great. Chi Ren, final comment from Fuchi Ren. Nothing beats the chemistry between you and Steve at the start of the show. Continue to get him from the top of the hour. Ha, well, we'll see. We'll see, Chiren, what happens with that. But thank you for that. Christina, final comments from Christina. Thank you so much for a fantastic Saturday morning show and a truly fabulous guests. Thank you, Christina. You are most welcome. What today's show reaffirmed, keep learning, keep contributing, smiling, and being kind to others. You are absolutely right about that. And Christina, don't Bogart anybody, all right? Not with anything, okay? Thank you for sending the definition of Bogarting to me a little bit earlier. Thanks again to Suzanne Kelly, who came in. Thanks to our other guests, including Angela Mancini and Sally Clark, and of course, Steve Oaken, for making the show a great one today. I hope you all have a wonderful week, and of course, I'll be back next Saturday, 9 to 12. Tell your friends. Tell your folks, whoever they are, wherever they are around the world, we'd love to have them and love to hear from them, too, on our WhatsApp line or to join us on TikTok Live. In the meantime, hope you all have a great week, and we'll see you next Saturday.

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0: On this episode of Movie Magic, we're going to untangle the web of Spider-Man. Nearly everyone knows Stan Lee, the creator of Spider-Man and other Marvel superheroes. But not many know of Steve Ditko. He's also responsible for creating Spider-Man. Now, male superheroes were typically square-jawed and muscular, but when Spider-Man was introduced in the comic Amazing Fantasy No. 15 back in 1962, Stan and Steve made sure Spider-Man didn't fit into that mold. Instead, they made him look ordinary. No bulky muscles and no square jaw. And unlike other superheroes who tend to be more mystic than mortal, Peter Parker wasn't. He was human. He was a skinny lad and he had problems. He was anxious and worried about everything. He wasn't popular in school and he was picked upon and made fun of. And maybe that's why some of us, like me, can relate to the character. Oh, by the way, The Amazing Fantasy No. 15, which was released back in 1962 featuring the first appearance of Spider-Man, is a holy grail comic worth anywhere from $15,000 for low-grade copies to over $3.6 million for top-tier mint condition grades. So, if you have one of these copies lying around under the bed somewhere collecting dust, well, you're richer than you think. But it has to be the original print dated 1962 and not reprints, which you can get on Amazon for less than $10. Now, this issue introduced a famous moral premise: with great power, there must also come great responsibility. This issue became an unexpected smash hit, prompting Marvel to launch the Amazing Spider-Man comic solo comic series almost a year later in 1963. Now, if you have this original comic, it roughly cost $4,000 for low-grade, heavily worn copies and over $750,000 for near-mint certified condition. Not as much as The Amazing Fantasy No. 15, but still, it fetches a good price. When asked about Spider-Man's instant popularity back in the 1960s, Stan Lee famously replied, "I never thought Spider-Man would become the worldwide icon that he is. I just hoped the books would sell and I'd keep my job." I know, it's a very bad impersonation of Stan Lee, but well, he did keep his job. Even if you're not a Spider-Man fan, you might know the origin story. But just for fun, let's recap. A radioactive spider bites Peter Parker, a nerdy teenager. The radioactive venom gets into his bloodstream and gives him extraordinary abilities. Not only does his eyesight become better, he's now stronger, has lightning reflexes, and has the ability to climb walls like a spider defying gravity. But it is not these newly acquired powers that define Peter Parker. It's the consequences. The death of his Uncle Ben, brought about by Peter's selfishness, becomes the emotional cornerstone of the character. Although Spider-Man goes around saving the world, it's not entirely about that. It's about failing someone you love and spending the rest of your life looking back and thinking, "If only I did better." What could be more human than that? People could relate to Peter Parker. But what about those who didn't read comics or weren't allowed to when they were young? Well, the comic book was made into an animated series in the 1960s, which reached out to viewers who never set foot in a comic book store before. For those who know me well, you might have seen me and the other radio DJs, especially the male DJs, at Serene Center back in the 90s, going through boxes of comics at a comic mart. Well, I've never sold any of the comics I bought since then, and when I read them with gloves on. I turn the pages carefully, and when I'm done, I place it back in the plastic, which comes with a cardboard backing. Now, I have some old comics from the 60s and 70s, but they are tattered, yellow, and well read. I don't think they would fetch anything. Now, the ones I have from the 90s, well, I don't think they are of any high value either. Well, not yet, at least. But I am keeping them in mint condition so that my children or grandchildren may profit from it one day in the future. Now, back to Spider-Man. In the 1990s, the character found new depth in Spider-Man, the animated series. It was darker, not like the kid-friendly cartoons of the 60s. Villains like Green Goblin and Venom had motivations. Relationships with Mary Jane came with responsibilities and sometimes consequences. It was a series that glued young and older adults to the TV. Because it not only had action, but the stories were amazing. See what I did there? This made way to something that changed the superhero universe in the early 2000s. What could that be? Stay tuned with me, Colin Gomez, as I reveal what it is next on Movie Magic, Money FM 89.3.

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1: If you just tuned in, well, in this episode of Movie Magic, we are exploring the world of Spider-Man. Why are people drawn to this superhero than any other Marvel superhero? Well, the answer is simple. Most of us can relate to the human side of Peter Parker. From the first comic appearance to a cartoon TV show in the 60s for children, and then evolving to an animated series for teens and young adults in the 90s, Spider-Man has captivated audiences of a broad age. Then, in 2002, the leap to the big screen led to pop culture not only in the US, but around the world. Director Sam Raimi's theatrical release changed the playbook of superheroes of every Hollywood studio overnight. I mean, there were superhero movies that existed before this, but the Spider-Man movie felt different. The script was smart, which blended comic book spectacle with human drama. Peter Parker was vulnerable, awkward at times, and yet arose a hero in a quiet way. The villain was Green Goblin, played by Willem Dafoe. Now, 2 years later, in 2004, Sam Raimi raised the bar with Spider-Man 2. The sequel had more action with Dr. Octopus as the villain, played by Alfred Molina. Besides the action, it was also about sacrifice. Peter Parker is stripped off his powers, struggles with love, and questions whether being Spider-Man is worth the trouble. With the main cast, Tobey Maguire as Spider-Man, Kristen Durst as Mary Jane, and Rosemary Harris as Aunt May, Sam Raimi directed the third Spider-Man movie. That would be the final entry of the original series, where Spider-Man battles Sandman, played by Thomas Hayden Church, Venom, played by Topher Grace, and the new Goblin, played by James Franco. But although it ended there, Sam Raimi wanted to make a fourth Spider-Man movie. However, it was officially cancelled by Sony in January 2010 after years of script disagreements and impending production deadlines. Following the critical backlash to the overstuffed Spider-Man 3, Raimi wanted to make a stellar sequel to end the franchise on a high note, but ultimately walked away when he felt he couldn't meet the studio's strict May 2011 release date without sacrificing the film's quality. But there's a reason for this strict release date, and I'll get to that in just a bit. Raimi admitted he deeply disliked the drafts and felt rushed. Academy Award winner John Malkovich was in talks to play the Vulture as the main villain. Anne Hathaway was practically locked in to play Felicia Hardy, whose alter ego is Black Cat. Well, things happened for a reason, because we all know she got the role later on as Catwoman in Christopher Nolan's Dark Knight Rises. Now, by the way, I have the first edition of Black Cat comic. It's not worth much, but one day it might be. Now, under Sony's agreement with Marvel, they had to regularly produce Spider-Man movies or risk losing the character's rights. Aha, so that's why they had this strict May 2011 release date. And Disney was waiting to own all of it because Marvel is owned by, yep, you guessed it, Disney. Because Raimi couldn't crack the story in time, Sony opted to hit the reset button completely. This led directly to the creation of the reboot project, The Amazing Spider-Man, in 2012. Andrew Garfield is now Peter Parker. You know,

when a new actor takes over a role that had been played by an actor that we are so used to seeing, normally it does not work. It's like if Harrison Ford was replaced by Tom Selleck in Indiana Jones, or Rowan Atkinson was replaced by, I don't know, Sacha Baron Cohen as Mr. Bean. I don't think it would work. But in this case, Andrew Garfield as Spider-Man brought a new breath of life to the character, and it worked. It was different from Tobey Maguire's, but still very good. He went on to do 2 solo Spider-Man movies and then reprised his role alongside Tom Holland and Tobey Maguire in Spider-Man No Way Home in 2021. So why wasn't there a trilogy of The Amazing Spider-Man? Surely Andrew Garfield could have carried on the role in the third movie. Well, The Amazing Spider-Man 2, which was released in 2014, suffered poor reviews and fell short of studio financial expectations. And to make matters worse, tensions peaked when Andrew Garfield failed to attend a major 2014 Sony corporate dinner in Rio de Janeiro. That frustrated top executives. But to be fair to Andrew Garfield, he was ill. He later expressed heartbreak over the creative direction, noting that heavy studio editing compromised the character-driven story he wanted to tell. Sony was now under pressure and had to press the reset button again, or they would lose the rights to Spider-Man. So, what did they do? They partnered with Marvel Studios to integrate Spider-Man into the Marvel Cinematic Universe, which required a complete creative reboot. I can imagine the Sony executive saying, "You happy now, Marvel, huh?" It was a long process, though. Marvel Studios and Sony searched through over 1,500 young actors before narrowing down the list down to the final few, including Tom Holland, Asa Butterfield, and Charlie Rowe. So how did Tom Holland land the role? Well, leveraging his childhood background as a gymnast and dancer in Billy Elliot, Tom Holland filled his self-made videos with impressive backflips to capture the studio's attention. But wait, there's more. During final screen tests with Robert Downey Jr., who played Iron Man, and Chris Evans as Captain America, Holland chose to ad-lib and perform live flips. And then his natural youthful chemistry with Downey helped him seal the role. But despite enduring months of auditions, the studios did not inform Tom Holland personally that he got the role. Instead, he discovered he was cast while scrolling through Instagram in bed when Marvel publicly announced it to the world. Imagine how excited he must have felt. Now, to date, Tom Holland has starred in 4 solo Spider-Man films: Spider-Man Homecoming in 2017, Far From Home in 2019, No Way Home in 2021, and now Brand New Day in 2026. He also appeared in 3 ensemble Marvel crossover films, totaling 7 movies where he plays Peter Parker. Now, all 3 actors, Tobey Maguire, Andrew Garfield, and Tom Holland, who wore the red and blue spandex costume, brought their own angle, energy, you know, their own thing to the character, and they were all good in their roles. Like, for example, Tobey Maguire with his wide-eyed, OMG, what is happening to me, is great. And that upside-down kissing scene is something that was introduced in a superhero movie for the first time. If any other movie has a scene like that now, it would be a rip-off from Spider-Man. And when Andrew Garfield played Spider-Man, he brought a wounded and broken air to the character. And Tom Holland's playful and youthfulness added fun to the superhero. But let's rewind the clock a little to 2018. That's when Spider-Man Into the Spider-Verse was released. Spider-Man Into the Spider-Verse was a new kind of animation. It wasn't your usual Disney Pixar style of animation, but more flat, but with a new look. It felt as if the comic book came to life on the big screen. It's fast-paced, and

colorful. In this alternate universe, there's a society of spider people, which consists of hundreds of people who have that web-slinging powers. There are also animals who have these spider powers. And I'll give you one example. Spider Ham, which is a pig with spider powers. The film was so successful that there was a sequel, and a third is in production, which will be released in 2027. Now, from this animated film is a spin-off, Spider Noir, a black-and-white live-action detective series with Nicolas Cage as Spider Noir. He continues in this role as he voiced the Spider Noir character in the animated film. Spider-Man does not have godlike powers of Superman and is not wealthy like Bruce Wayne, who's Batman. Just for the record, Batman is my favorite superhero, and a close second comes Spider-Man. But in this tangled web, the property of Spider-Man had been involved in many legal battles and lawsuits between Marvel and Sony that went on for nearly a decade. Sony did not want to give up the rights to Spider-Man until 2015, when they came to an agreement with Marvel. Well, I don't blame Sony for keeping Spider-Man under lock and key, as it's a cash cow. But now it's being shared by the two studios, and let's hope that there's no bullying and bickering. Come on, be nice and share the toy, says a parent to the two studios. Now, you don't have to watch all the previous Spider-Man movies in order to watch Brand New Day. However, 2021's No Way Home is essential, as it explains why the whole world, including his friends, forgot who Peter Parker is. And maybe 2017's Homecoming is helpful too, as it introduces supporting characters and background elements. I'm Colin. Thank you for tuning into the show, and I hope you learned a thing or two about Spider-Man, and I hope it'll make you want to go watch the movie. And if you've already watched the movie, I hope you want to go watch it again. What's that phrase again from Spider-Man? With great power, there must also come great responsibility. The web slingers responsible for this movie magic multiverse are Corey Gomez for the opening theme of Movie Magic, Jessica Lee and Tay for their administrative work, Zayul Raushan, the assistant program director and host of Sports Minutes, and Loretta Lopez, head of digital audio and senior program director of Money FM 89.3.

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1: A traffic update from ICA. Heavy departure traffic at Woodlands Checkpoint due to tailback from Malaysia. Delays are expected and motorists are advised to check traffic conditions before embarking on their journey. Follow ICA Facebook for more updates.

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1: A traffic update from ICA. Heavy departure traffic at Woodlands Checkpoint due to tailback from Malaysia. Delays are expected and motorists are advised to check traffic conditions before embarking on their journey. 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
1: Welcome to We Are Family on Let's Talk Singapore. Now, most of us probably tap our EZ-Link cards every day without really giving it a second thought, right? It's one of those everyday Singapore habits. Tap in, tap out, rush to work, rush to school. But this National Day, Simply Go is hoping that familiar little card that we all have will make us pause for a moment, right, Neil?
2: Yes, and at the heart of this beautiful campaign is 10-year-old Anya Low. Now, she has dyslexia, but her beautiful painting, Guiding Lights, has been transformed into a limited edition Simply Go EZ-Link card. And as soon as I saw this story, I said we had to have these guys on air. It's a wonderful feel-good story for National Day.
1: That's right. This initiative was created together with the Dyslexia Association of Singapore and local artist Lester Lim as well. And it also includes a $50,000 donation to the DAS Bursary Fund to support children with dyslexia and other learning differences. So this morning, we're looking beyond the artwork itself to ask a bigger question. How far have we come in recognizing and supporting children who learn differently? And what does a truly inclusive society look like?
2: As we kick off our conversation with Dr. Edmund Leong, the Director of DAS Specialized Educational Services, the fabulous Anya Low, the creator of Guiding Lights, and Sherry Tan, the deputy manager of Simply Go Product Partnership and Sales. It's a full house. Thank you all for joining us this morning, straight after National Day. All right, Sherry, let's kick off with you. Give us an overview of this campaign.
3: Yeah, so Simply Go is always looking for meaningful ways to collaborate with local artists through our products. And we will first introduce to Lester, the creator of Jelly Low, through a potential licensing collaboration. So as our discussion progressed, we learned about Lester's personal experience with dyslexia, as well as his previous work with Dyslexia Association of Singapore. And that gave the collaboration a much deeper purpose. National Day is a meaningful time to reflect on how each of us can contribute to a more inclusive Singapore. And by bringing together Simply Go, DAS, Lester and Anya, we hope to celebrate different ways of learning and thinking. And we believe that the right support can make a meaningful difference to a child's confidence and their learning journey.
2: Dr. Edmund Leong, you're the director of DAS. What does this collaboration mean to you? Why is it important for folks struggling with dyslexia in Singapore?
4: Well, I think this is very important because it gives individuals opportunities to showcase their talents. Because a lot of times learners with dyslexia, because they struggle academically, so they do not have opportunities to showcase something that they are good at. So I think this is a very good opportunity for Anya, and I'm very happy to see her art piece of work as an EZ-Link card.
1: Yeah, very exciting. And when you first saw Anya's painting, we want to know what stood out to the both of you. We're going to be talking more about that later on in the show, but we want to hear from our listeners. WhatsApp 88550893. Do you know anyone with dyslexia? Do you have it yourself? And how do you think this initiative could help spark a broader conversation on inclusivity here in Singapore?
2: Yeah, the question we are asking our listeners today is, how far has Singapore come in recognizing and supporting children who just learn a little bit differently, like Anya? And what does an inclusive society truly look like? Edmund, let's bring you back into it. You're at the Dyslexia Association. Tell us how this campaign came about and how you chose Anya's work.
4: Yes, so we have started art competitions and art galleries over the years because we realized that learners with dyslexia, they do need an avenue to showcase their talents. A lot of times we look at their reading and writing and their schoolwork, and it really kind of does not build up on their self-esteem. So I think we started off with getting individuals to come in and create art pieces. And I think Anya's picture came about over the years of artists contributing in the Dyslexia Association of Singapore. Mm-hmm. So that's how we started consolidating pictures, and then we send them to Simply Go for them to select a piece.
1: So let's hear from Anya now. You know, we're looking at your picture and it's so beautiful, of a lighthouse, and of course, you know, you're the creator of this beautiful photo. We want to know how it feels knowing that now anyone can buy an EZ-Link card with your artwork in it. And what was your inspiration for this piece?
5: The inspiration was just random. I feel very happy that it can be on the EZ-Link card.
1: Yeah. So we want to hear from Sherry as well. One thing that I really like is that every time someone taps the card, right, they're also carrying a reminder that people can learn in different ways. When you first saw Anya's painting, what stood out to you? Why was Guiding Lights chosen? And what conversations do you hope these cards will start among Singaporeans?
3: Okay, so for us at Simply Go, we wanted to turn an everyday item to something that, an opportunity for us to raise awareness for social cause as well. So having Anya's artwork being submitted to us, we really see that there is a potential in the sense that we are trying to advocate a sense of hope and also a direction when there's, in the sense that when they have like different ways of learning and thinking, there is a direction for them as well. Mm. So it is a meaningful cause, and we hope that using EZ-Link card to feature the card design, it can also spark conversation and raise awareness for dyslexia as well.
2: Can I follow up and ask, what made you choose dyslexia? There are lots of issues in Singapore. Lots of children have additional needs. What was it about dyslexia and the Association of Singapore that made Simply Go want to get involved?
3: So I think for us, we really wanted to encourage, having a encourage empathy in Singapore as well, and also understand that every child learns differently. They all have their own unique strengths, and they have abilities as well for them to achieve their own potential. And that is really very important. And that's why for this year, we also chose to work with DAS Leicester as well.
2: Dyslexia and the Association of Singapore that made Simply Go want to get involved.

0: Have we become more understanding? And this is where I want to bring Edmund in. Do you think Singapore is getting better at recognizing that learning differently does not mean learning less? And what have you found during your work at the DAS Specialized Educational Services?
1: Yes, I think over the years, awareness has definitely become better. So people know dyslexia a little bit more. Right, but I think we also want to clear any misconceptions. We want to clear that dyslexia is not linked to intelligence. Children with dyslexia can be very capable learners as well. Mm. And really, they process written language differently. And I think you can see from Anya's examples that they can have talents in other areas as well.
2: We've got a great comment coming in from Janice. Thank you so much. Janice says, hello, based on personal experience, there are not enough programs in primary school to support students who fall behind in grades at school. My son was diagnosed in primary four, and there is not enough support in primary school that I have to seek outside help for him to catch up. Is that a common experience you hear in Singapore, Doctor?
1: Yes, I think there are challenges. So I think the key is early intervention. We want to address the challenges as early as possible. So I think there are a lot of programs in preschool as well as in primary school that support learners with dyslexia. In primary school, there is the LSP for P1 and P2, and then there is also the school dyslexia remediation at P3 and P4. So I think Janice's problem with her child is that there is no support in within the schools, right?
0: Yeah.
1: P5. But I think the Dyslexia Association could help. From P5 onwards.
2: Yeah. Yeah. Anya, let me come back to you on this. You're wearing your proud uniform of your magnificent school, CHIJ Katong, which I have been to many times. Fantastic school. Tell us about your journey. Do you know how old you were when you found out you had dyslexia?
3: I couldn't read and write very fast.
0: Okay. Were you like, how old were you? Like 4 or 5 years old?
3: 4, 5, 7.
2: Okay. And do you remember what happened at the time? Did your teacher say something or your mother? Do you remember what happened?
3: My teacher called me a nuisance when I was running around in class.
0: Oh, no.
2: Oh, dear. Because
3: I was trying to catch the word sometimes.
2: Right, right. So what did you do about that? Do you remember what happened?
3: My primary school teacher told my mom to send me for DAS screening, for dyslexia screening.
0: Okay.
3: And I was, conditioned with severe dyslexia.
2: Okay.
3: And then I had to go for the classes.
0: Okay. So since you started with the DAS, has learning changed for you? Is it more enjoyable now?
3: Yeah.
0: Okay, that's good. That's good. It's always good to hear.
2: Yeah, how has it changed? How have they helped you?
3: They helped me recognize and write more words now.
2: Mm.
3: Like read words, yeah.
2: So you're sitting there one day, and then Dr. Edmund and his team comes along and says, we want to do these paintings for Simply Go. Did it work like that, or had you already done it?
3: I already done it.
2: So you're a brilliant artist already, basically, is what you're saying. Maybe, maybe, and a modest artist. So you had this fabulous painting of the lighthouse, and it is magnificent, listeners. You must go online and look at this painting. Just go DAS, Lighthouse, Easy Link card. You'll see it straight away. It's a beautiful painting.
0: It's very nice. And I noticed that you've been carrying around this exercise book. Do you have artwork in there that you can show us? No. Oh, man. I was hoping we'd get more art today. But yes, it's beautiful, and we would love for you guys to check it out. You could find it on Facebook, but you can also find it in all Simply Go vending machines in malls as well. And Sherry, I noticed that this campaign goes beyond just awareness. Simply Go is also donating $50,000 to the DAS Bursary Fund. So why was it important to back the campaign with a financial commitment as well, rather than just simply raising awareness?
4: Mm. So while awareness is important, awareness should also be accompanied by meaningful action as well. So we wanted this initiative to deliver and create a real impact. So with this donation, we hope to support these children access specialized intervention to support their learning and to create greater confidence in themselves as well and their abilities.
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heavy departure traffic at Woodlands Checkpoint due to tailback from Malaysia. 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

0: A traffic update from ICA. Heavy departure traffic at Woodlands Checkpoint due to tailback from Malaysia. 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

0: Best of Let's Talk Singapore. A little mystery, a little discovery. Singapore Unboxed. 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
1: What's in the box?
2: What's in the box? Stanley says, I am here.
3: Okay, very good.
2: I'm presuming he's ready for a little bit of Singapore Unboxed, Stanley. Stanley's ready. Ian's ready. Tech Chong is ready. James is here. Who else is here to play Singapore Unboxed? Oh, Chi Ren is here, so we're going to get some backhanded compliments.
3: Yes.
2: If they're even compliments.
3: Yeah, I mean, good morning. I'm so happy that you are joining us today. Kiet says he's ready and Patrick is now here. So, of course, as usual, one of your favorite segments of all time, Singapore Unboxed. We're going to be unboxing something that is going on around town. It can be an event. It can be a product. It could be whatever it is that's going on that we think that you can check out and enjoy. Okay. So, Neil.
2: The Odyssey.
3: Is going to be unboxing today, and you're going to solve this once again in three parts.
1: Oh. What's in the box?
3: Okay.
2: She's so paranoid that I'm going to get it first guess.
3: I am so scared. Alan, he says that he's listening. We're glad that you are. Here is the first clue. Let's do it.
2: Olivia's here as well. Me, says
3: Yay,
2: Olivia.
3: Olivia.
2: All right.
3: Ian coming in with NDP. It is over. NDP is over. Dun, dun, dun, dun, dun. But this thing is very not
2: Umi
3: over.
2: Umi has got the classic screensaver mode face on today. She's like, what? What's going on? It's over. What's going on?
3: Olivia says, I listen to you every day. David yes. says that he's ready. Jeffrey, salt by. Okay, first clue.
2: Let's do it.
3: This thing is in Singapore and very exciting. It is the first of its kind. Never been done before. This is the first time. We're seeing this here.
1: What's in the box?
2: I'm almost scared to do that random shot in the dark now in case I happen to get it like I did with
3: Just
2: the Odyssey. It's in Singapore. We've done Formula One. It's not that. Formula One exhibition. It's not that. It's food related. It's food. It's a food festival.
3: It's not food related.
2: Okay.
3: Clue number two.
2: Good morning, Cece.
3: It took months of preparation, this thing, and people all over the world are coming here.
2: Audrey's wedding.
3: To be here for this.
2: So funny.
3: 10 years ago.
2: So funny. Sorry. Yes. No. I forgot your clue now. What was it?
3: It took months of preparation.
2: 10 years ago. You really are old, aren't you? Anyway.
3: You're so rude.
2: Right. What was it?
3: People from all over the world will be here for this. Coming to Singapore for this thing. And this thing has never been done before here. The first time we're seeing this. Okay.
1: What's in the box?
2: Never been done before. It's all over the world. It's a theatre production.
3: No.
2: Not a theatre production.
3: No.
2: Okay.
3: Okay.
2: Oh, hang on. I'm not allowed to see the...
3: I didn't even clock it. You're like, good morning, Cece. I was like, oh, how does he know that Cece's listening? All right. Laurent coming in with One Ocean. Interesting guess. I need to look that up.
2: Please tell me it wasn't One Ocean.
3: It's not One Ocean.
2: Thank heavens, because I just saw that as I handed it to you.
3: Ian coming in with National Day Rally.
2: Oh, good one.
3: Good one.
2: Ian is all about the National Day.
3: I will say it has nothing to do with National Day anymore, okay?
2: In a spiritual sense, everything is connected to National Day.
3: You're right. Kelly coming in with F1. Good guess. Neil did guess that before. It's not F1 related. But you haven't asked me, Neil, is it fitness related?
2: Why would I?
3: Oh.
2: Why did you just pick out this random question?
3: I don't know. All right, anyway.
2: Hey, Audrey.
3: Yes?
2: Hey, Audrey. Is it fitness related?
3: Good question, Neil. Technically, no. But walking is a very important part of this thing.
2: That was such a random thing you just said. You could have said, Neil, you haven't asked me if it's transport related. Well, there's no reason to. You haven't
3: because
2: asked
3: you
2: me if
3: said
2: it's radio
3: F1.
2: Related.
3: F1 is a sport.
2: But you said no to that.
3: Yes, it's not F1.
2: So the thing that you said no to, you expect me to follow up with a question related to something
3: Guess
2: it's
3: what?
2: Not about.
3: We have someone who has already guessed
2: no
3: it.
2: No way.
3: Who is this? A D Chu. D. How did you guess it? How did you guess that? I barely gave any clues.
2: It's one of those things, isn't it? If you happen to know it and you're interested in it, that's the fun of the game.
3: Wow.
2: You'll get it straight away.
3: I am impressed. If you can type in your name, D.
2: And okay, how you got typing, it.
3: Yes, that would be great. Laurent coming in with Singapore Odyssey. Is that a dig at me, Laurent? No, it's
2: Never.
3: Not Odyssey related. And David went with October B. Beer Fest.
2: Oh.
3: Oh.
2: That's a good one.
3: There are some good ones. Dominic. It was Dominic. And he said, smart. You are smart, Dom, because I don't know how you guessed it. But yes, Dominic Chu has already guessed it. Let's go on. Let's get to the nature of this thing, okay? Mm. This is something some people are very passionate about. Some people live and breathe this. But even if you're not passionate about it, no.
2: Okay.
3: Even if you're not passionate about it, you will still think about this every day.
2: Sports.
3: No.
2: Not sports. Fashion.
3: Very good.
2: Really?
3: Keep it in that ballpark. Keep it in that ballpark, okay?
2: Arts. Art, fashion. Still fashion.
3: No.
2: Stay in fashion.
3: Yes, yes.
2: Audrey's got her hand up. That means she means business when she has her hand up Iron Man style.
3: It's only because I wanted to get to all of the guesses that we're getting. Kelly coming in with La Tour de France.
2: Good morning, Kelly.
3: Good morning. Dennis going with vintage car event, which I didn't know that there was going to be a vintage car event.
2: They do have them in Singapore.
3: Cece has got it. Jace,
2: you're kidding.
3: Yeah, no. And Jimmy as well. Well done. Patrick coming in with magic bar show.
2: I'm getting a little bit insecure now.
3: James going with trifecta, snow surf. Mm. And Dominic has answered. He says, I heard it on the news on a different radio show. So stay with us, Dominic, because I'm going to be unboxing some brilliant clues that no one else is doing.
2: I'm just thinking of Dominic's psyche. He's thinking, I'll listen to some songs to about 8:30 and then I'll come in for the competition at 8:35. Is that what you did, Dominic? Okay. But you can stay with us now on Let's Talk Singapore.
3: All right. The next clue. Many elements go into this thing. Music, lights, architecture.
2: A festival.
3: Design.
2: A music festival. A fashion festival.
3: Okay, keep it there.
2: A culture festival.
3: I'll give you some popular acronyms for this thing.
2: Oh, I might have it.
3: LBD.
2: I might have it.
3: OOTD.
2: I don't have it.
3: GRWM.
2: No idea.
3: OOTD. Do you know what OOTD is?
2: No, but you're very animated about it. It's very, very impressive animation.
3: Look, it's for the young kids, you know, for the young ones. Okay.
2: You could not look any older at this moment if you tried. You look like the uncle dancing to the Bee Gees at the wedding. You could not look any older if you tried.
3: Lewis.
2: Yes.
3: Ian.
2: Yes.
3: Dennis.
2: They've all got it.
3: They've all got it.
2: No!
3: Okay.
2: No!
3: Patrick coming in with vintage car meet every weekend. Meet up at Dempsey Hills. Is that true?
2: See, interesting. Patrick, now Patrick's got James Bond cars.
3: Yeah, yeah.
2: I'm telling you, he's a secret spy for the Singapore government making millions. Patrick, surveillance. He's in security. Okay, it's fashion. It's, I've got no idea.
3: Okay,
2: know.
3: Very
2: it's,
3: good.
2: It's a light festival thing. That's going on, isn't it? The night festival.
3: But that's not it.
2: Audrey has said nothing. It's just a big event from all over the world, and it's in the ballpark of fashion, but it's not fashion, and then a load of random acronyms that mean nothing to me. Nothing.
3: All right.

0: I don't know what's going on. I went for a pee break. I ran back and there was hysteria in the studio.
1: Neil, when you went to the bathroom, our phone got, I think, 20 people guessing it. And I only found out when I tuned into the news and it was our top story.
0: Oh, which I missed because I was in the toilet.
1: You're in the toilet. And Jeffrey goes, Neil, you should really listen to the news. Kat going, you got this, Neil. You should go for it. Ian going, Neil, it was in the news. Cece saying, I heard it at this very radio station this morning. Dominic clarifying to say, I literally heard it on the news, Neil. So I'm crying.
0: To paraphrase Friends, I was on a pee break. I was on a pee break. I missed it.
1: Well, and all I wrote to most of our listeners to say, thank goodness Neil is in the bathroom. Because I would not have been able to hold it in. See what I did there?
0: I saw exactly what you did there.
1: In terms of laughter.
0: I saw exactly what you did there.
1: Yes, and Jenny also saying, oh, Jenny got it. Well done, Jenny. I'm not going to reveal it yet.
0: It's the first item on the news.
1: Yeah.
0: Why would an event be the first item on the news? And it's not National Day related.
1: Dennis says, when I wrote to Dennis to say that Neil was in the toilet, he goes, well, he got his priorities wrong.
0: Well, not really, Dennis. Not unless they wanted a mess in the bathroom.
1: All right. Yes. So you actually got the nature of the thing already.
0: Fashion.
1: Okay. Yes.
0: And
1: yes.
0: That's the lead item on the news.
1: Okay. So who was it? I think it was James, was it? Because I said OOTD. Do you remember? And you didn't know what that is. So James is giving you a clue. Neil, OOTD is outfit of the day.
0: Outfit. I'm very impressed with James's knowledge of the lingo.
1: GRWM. What does that stand for?
0: GRWM. GRWM. It's the toilet thing, isn't it? Women's men's toilet. WM is women's toilet.
1: It's get ready with me.
0: I've no idea.
1: Do you know what LBD is?
0: You're just throwing letters at me now. LB what? Lyndon B. Johnson.
1: LBD.
0: LBD.
1: Yes, very famous. Every woman.
0: Louis Vuitton. No,
1: Louis Vuitton.
0: Lee, what? Lee.
1: It's, okay, it's Little Black Dress. All right, anyway.
0: Oh, that one.
1: Okay,
0: I'm always saying, where's my LBD around the house? You can't stop me for saying.
1: I'm sure Tracy and Abby Rose both have LBDs of their own.
0: Abby Rose might. Okay. Yeah, LBD.
2: What's in the box?
1: Next clue now. Some cities are at the forefront of this thing, like New York, London, Paris.
0: Some Met Gala ball thing.
1: Words related to this thing. Victims, houses, Louis Vuitton.
0: Victims, houses? Are you just making up stuff?
1: Okay, the answer is
0: fashion. Don't tell me the office.
1: You got
0: don't
1: fashion.
0: Tell me, I'll get it. If you give good clues, I'll get it.
2: What's in the box?
0: And this led the news. Is it a slow news day?
1: Dennis goes, this news, by the way, guys, was repeated since 6 a.m. this morning.
0: Thanks, Dennis. I pee a lot. That's all I'll say. What? Give me more clues.
1: Okay. Now let's go to where this thing is. But you got it. It's fashion. Okay. It's fashion.
0: It's fashion.
1: Okay.
0: It's a gala. It's a runway thing.
1: Okay.
0: It's a project runway thing.
1: Okay. Not a bad guess. Hold on to that thought.
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1: The SDI has had a pretty good run this year, but not every blue chip has come along for the ride. DFI Retail, Hong Kong Land, Genting Singapore, they've all trailed the index to date. These are established names, so what has kept investors away? And when a blue chip gets left behind, is that a reason to take a closer look at it for all sorts of good reasons? Let's start with these three names as we say welcome to Chin Hui Leong, who is co-founder of The Smart Investor. How are you, Hui Leong? What did you get up to this weekend?
2: This weekend, I was working through all the earnings, actually. So lots of good news, and which is a big contrast to where we're seeing these three companies today.
1: Indeed. So DFI Retail, Hong Kong Land, Genting Singapore, among the three, what's caught your attention?
2: Yep. So I just want to take a quick moment to acknowledge that the SDI is actually hitting a new high today, which makes this topic even more interesting, right? Because as you mentioned, these are three big visible companies. They are part of the 30 companies within the SDI. Hong Kong Land, if you go to Central MTR in Hong Kong Island, the office buildings, the malls, the landmark malls around that area, it's all Hong Kong Land. The bulk of it belongs to Hong Kong Land. So huge, visible, right? And then you have DFI Group, you know, Guardian. You have Welcome in Hong Kong. You have 7-Eleven in Singapore. IKEA, they run the IKEA stores in Indonesia, in Hong Kong. So again, you know, you have stores in every corner. And again, it's big, it's visible. And then Genting, I don't have to mention RWS, huge. Hugely popular with the tourists, went through renovation recently. It's becoming even more enhanced and beautified. So the thing here is, despite, you know, the SDI hitting new highs and these companies being big, visible and part of the SDI, they're somewhat less discussed. People don't talk about them a lot. And I think it's partly because of what happened in the past, which brings us to today, right? Because I think when we talk about forgotten blue chip stocks, it implies that at one point they were loved, right? But that love gave way to hate, and that hate turned into something worse. That is, that as the saying goes, the opposite of love is not hate, it's indifference.
1: My goodness, that sounds like the plotline of Rome that I'm watching when Caesar turns against Pompey, when love turns to hate and then indifference.
2: Hence the theme of forgotten blue chip stocks.
1: Forgotten blue chip stocks, DFI Retail, Hong Kong Land, Genting, Singapore. They've all trailed the STI this year. Let's take a look at DFI Retail first. What's been holding the stock back?
2: So I think I want to go back quite deep into history, because there's a phase of where they were loved, and then the phase where hate became indifference, and the third phase where they're making enormous changes in the business, which I think investors should take a look and pay more attention to, right? So if we go back to this 10-year period between 2002 to 2012, it was boom time for DFI, or Dairy Farm as they were called back then. The business was quite simple. It had one growth lever, which was to add more stores, and those stores would generate even more money. And using that money, they would invest in even more stores and so on and so forth, right? It became a very nice virtuous cycle. And throughout this whole period, you know, sales rose by almost 3 times, as store count rose by 2.5 times, right? So a very nice, simple idea to understand, right? I think growth investors would love it. But somewhere around 2012, the business started to stumble and problems started to appear. And then began this 11-year period where they tried to fix the business. But ultimately, I think that a lot of things did not work out in the end. Some of them, I would consider very basic things which were lacking in the foundation of the business. So things like having private label brands being more than 10% of their business, or, you know, setting up fresh food distribution centers. That only happened in 2016 for Singapore. And increasing their fresh produce participation, right? Because it was quite low when the first CEO, Graham Allen, took over in 2012. And ultimately, one of the mistakes they made, I think, was they tried to plug the gap of them not having foundation of the business. So things like having private label brands being

0: COVID, they had a prolonged recovery time, especially in Hong Kong and China, because the reopening was much longer. And, you know, all this led to the hiring of the CEO, Mike Scott Price, maybe aptly named, in 2023, right? And I think that this comes to the part where, you know, we've gone through this 11-year period where, you know, people fell out of love with DFI, and then it became indifference, judging by the stock price. And then this new CEO comes in, and he made enormous changes, right? He dismantled the portfolio. As you would know, Cold Storage and Giant is no longer under DFI today. They sold off Hero Supermarket, Robinson's Retail in China, Yonghui, which they invested in 2015, was also sold out. And all this was important because they were holding a huge amount of debt and they needed to clear that off, right? And from there, he is really focusing the business around a much more, you know, smaller base. And then he's branching out into data and media, right? So advertising, tapping on all this information they're collecting from the purchases which consumers made. So, you know, you've gone through this cycle of people loving the stock, and then it became indifference because of this 11-year period of trying to fix the business, but ultimately not working. And now they're making some huge changes, which is why I think investors should take a look.
1: Okay, so if you look at DFI Retail share price this morning, last time I checked, $389. They've lagged badly versus the STI. So is DFI's STI underperformance now creating a catch-up opportunity?
0: I think that there's two things which investors to keep in mind. They set some targets for 2028 for their underlying profit to be between 310 to 350 million US dollars. So that implies a CAGR or compounded annual growth rate of around 11%, right? They want to increase their online sales mix to 7 to 10%. And they are also maintaining their 70% dividend payout ratio, right? And they're making good on it, right? 2024, they paid out a special dividend of 44 cents. And then they raised their first half of this year, their dividends, they raised it by 77%. Right. So that's all good. But I think that the business is retail. Retail is always tough. And the composition today is more tilted towards health and beauty and convenience store. Those formats face their own challenges as well. For example, convenience store is more towards ready-to-eat meals today. If you go to your 7-Eleven, the one near my house now has this little bar table where you can have your meals there. And that's because what used to be popular in convenience store, things like cigarettes and magazines, are no longer popular, right? And they have to pivot to ready-to-eat meals.
1: So interesting. All right, we're taking a look at unloved blue chip stocks. Should we call them unloved for now? Shouldn't we?
0: It's a bit stronger than unloved, I think.
1: Forgotten?
0: Indifferent.
1: Stocks people seem to be indifferent to, but is there a reason to take a closer look at them? Let's look at Hong Kong Land now. Would you say that this is the strongest of the three that we are discussing? Just as a quick overview, we're talking about DFI Retail, Hong Kong Land, Genting Singapore. In terms of catch-up opportunities, would you say Hong Kong Land is the strongest of the three in terms of how it's performed? Not an STI beta this year, but in terms of absolute performance, perhaps.
0: Yep. So for me, definitely Hong Kong Land, if I have to pick between the three, they are further along in their recovery. And I think that the business itself is much more sustainable, right? If you are a dividend investor, I think that is particularly important because what you want is a sustainable business which can generate sustainable cash flow, which then is able to share that cash flow with you in the form of a dividend.
1: When you look at where the stock is trading today, I think around $695 US dollars, share price gain around 14% year to date. What does its valuation tell you?
0: Yep. So today, despite the massive rise in the last, I say, 1 or 2 years, right, it's still trading at around 0.5 times book value. Right. And this has been a persistent problem with Hong Kong Land, whereby on the one hand, you have all these properties which are so visible and they're central. they virtually built out central, right? The MTR's name is named after the entire area, right? And yet investors are basically saying that whatever assets you have it, I'm only willing to pay 50 cents on a dollar, right? And that really is a baffling part of it. And I think one of the big changes which has happened

0: in recent times with the new CEO is that it used to be that there's a line within their balance sheet which says investment properties. Those are properties which they're earning rental from. But the special part was that, and this comes from the management, right? Any property which goes into that line is there forever, right? They're never going to sell it. But the new CEO is less, say, he's more open to selling them. And he has actually, I don't know whether this is symbolic or there are factors behind it, but he has sold part of a building called One Exchange Square to Hong Kong Stock Exchange. And I think that what's interesting about that move is that, number one, you show that whatever valuation which you tack to those properties is actually what you can get if you sell them, which then validates the fact that the asset valuation is real and not some number they came up with. And I think that he has also made it very clear that there are no sacred cows, which makes it really, really interesting. You know, what is he going to do next? He has set a goal of recycling $10 billion in assets. Part of it was because they're exiting their built-to-sell business. But the other part is that they're going to, you know, inject $4 billion of their investment properties. And again, this is the part where they said they were never going to sell, right? They're going to either inject it into REITs or, you know, do an outright sale as they did with One Exchange Square.
1: Thank you for, you know, mapping out so clearly the very interesting moves that have shaped the fortune of Hong Kong Land. What would need to happen for you to be more confident in this stock?
0: Yep. So today, the business is very different compared to the past, right? They're more focused. In the past, the business would be, I would consider, a pseudo REIT, right? Part of the business would be rental income. And then they had this sort of property development part of the business whereby they will provide what I call an extra boost to the overall income. It'd be very lumpy.
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3: A traffic update from ICA. Heavy departure traffic at Woodlands Checkpoint due to tailback from Malaysia. Delays are expected and motorists are advised to check traffic conditions before embarking on their journey. Follow ICA Facebook for more.

Start your day with the stories, conversations, and voices that matter on Let's Talk Singapore with Neil Humphreys and Audrey Seek. 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Then take a breather with Live Well with Michelle. 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

based on a kind of Latin rhythm known as the bossa nova. But it is not really a bossa nova, but we think that you will dig this, because this is the bossa nova.

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1: Now, if you're the parent of a teenager, chances are you've said some version of this. How long have you been on your phone? Because when we worry about teenagers on social media, one of the easiest things to measure is time. 2 hours, 3 hours, 4 hours. And I should declare a vested interest here. I have a 13-year-old, so seeing some of those numbers is the kind of thing that sends my cortisol levels through the roof. But what if we're paying too much attention to the clock? A recent expert panel convened by Singapore's Ministry of Health says we need to distinguish between excessive social media use and problematic social media use. In other words, spending a long time online doesn't necessarily mean there's a problem, and spending less time online doesn't necessarily mean everything is fine. This is a tough one, and it raises a pretty obvious question for parents. If screen time isn't enough, what are we supposed to be looking at? James Breeze is CEO of market research company Research Network. Last year, James co-authored an NTU report looking at social media use among young people in Singapore and Australia. James, welcome to the program.
2: Hi there, nice to be with you.
1: James, let me start with a thing parents can actually see. Time. If I look at my 13-year-old's screen time and see 4 hours of social media, you're going to have to work quite hard to convince me I shouldn't be worried. Should I be?
2: Well, not necessarily. It really depends on what they're actually doing in the time that they spend online.
1: Okay, can you explain that?
2: Yeah, well, in our research that we did with more than 500 people, we found that most young people enjoyed their time or had connection when they were on social media. 63% of them maintained relationships, and that nearly as many described that they had really good learning experiences and learned skills. But 40% of them felt guilt, regret, or that they'd wasted time after using it. And 26 described anxiety or emotional overload. So I think the thing that we forget, we put up rules and regulations about what they do, and we monitor the time they're spending on it, yet we don't sit down and ask them, how's it going and how's it actually affecting your life?
1: Okay, what would you want to know before, you know, deciding whether those 4 hours were a problem? What sort of answers are you looking for?
2: Well, I don't think I want to know how long you're on your phone. You want to know what were you actually doing?
1: Yeah.
2: And when we did the research, we found out that the kids that we asked, they were aware of what was going on. They were aware of the things that they potentially could do were wrong. Mm-hmm. And they did do some things to solve those problems. So we really need to sit down with our kids. I've got an 18-year-old. Mm-hmm. And ask them or him, what are you actually doing? And I think when you do that, you get a really deep insight into your child. And many of us just make these assumptions.
1: Does age make a difference here, whether it's 13 or 18?
2: Well, I don't know that it makes a difference whether it's 13 or 80.
1: Okay.
2: I think we all have problems, can have problems, you know, with getting addicted to things and gaming on likes and all this sort of thing. I know I've done it as a photographer, and, you know, it becomes a bit of a game and you always want to get on and see how things are going. So, yeah, I think younger people are more impressionable, but I do think that the problem is more general than that.
1: Okay. The Ministry of Health expert panel makes quite a striking distinction between excessive use and problematic use. What's the difference in everyday terms?
2: I think the difference is that gap between what you went there for or what you thought you were there for and then what happened after that, and then what other things in your life weren't done or were delayed. Mm. And when we understand, you know, what people are actually doing with this and what that's creating in their life, then we can really see where the problems are. So, you know, is it with sleep? Mm. Or is it with their inability to concentrate at school or actually do schoolwork? Are they not eating? Are they getting out of routine? Are they having less connections with people face to face, whether that's friends or family? Are they getting bullied or harassed and feeling unsafe online? We really need to ask them what's going on.
1: So do you think someone can be a very heavy user and still have a healthy relationship with social media?
2: I think so. I think that when we really understand what people are doing, it kind of depends on the person and it depends on the other things that are happening in their lives. But I'm sure some people, you know, do get by quite well. And perhaps it was because they were given the right kinds of rules and guidance from their parents as they grew up or as they're growing up, or maybe it's just the way that they are.
1: From that study you did last year, what might problematic use look like in someone whose screen time isn't particularly high?
2: Well, the directly observed disengagement or time displacement, 62% of parents reflected that that was what was happening. 51% of them saw that homework was being disrupted. 43% saw reduced offline presence. And 41% saw anxiety, distress, or irritability in their kids. But they don't see the whole picture. And 31% explicitly reported little or no observed negative impact. So maybe they didn't even look.
1: So when does a habit cross over into something parents should actually be concerned about?
2: I think it crosses over when the kid or the child is concerned about it, because they do have agency. They do understand themselves, well, many of them. So I really think we need to ask them, because everybody is unique.
1: James, let's unpack what someone is actually doing during that time. Isn't our messaging friends fundamentally different from an hour endlessly scrolling TikTok or Instagram?
2: Yes, I think it is, because it all comes down to the experience and what that child is actually doing and whether it is useful and beneficial for them, or whether they're actually feeling anxious or depressed or an addictive loop. When we interviewed these children, they did express and use the words addiction and I can't get off it and, you know, I feel like I have to go back all the time. So they do understand what's going on and we can ask them about it. But if we just make assumptions and make just a blanket, you know, guideline, then I think we're really missing the point of understanding how children actually live their lives.
1: I don't know, James, is the distinction really as simple as active use is better and passive use is worse?
2: No, I think it's what you're using it for.
1: Okay. And does the reason you're opening the app matter? It goes back to what you're saying, right? It depends on what you're using it for. Could you perhaps elaborate on that?
2: I think we need to teach children how to understand themselves and how to be conscious of the decisions that they're making and to actually be more self-aware of what's going on in their minds when they pick up the phone and, you know, have a habit of checking the first thing when they get out of bed in the morning and actually identifying whether that's something that they're in control of or actually that they're not in control of. And, you know, many of the children that we interviewed did say that they were out of control of it and they knew that. And then we need to teach them, well, how can they break those cycles? How can they stop doing those behaviors? And something that I've done and that I've taught my son to do is to turn off raise to wake. You know, when you pick up your phone and it automatically turns on. If you turn it off and you have to interact with it by swiping up or looking at it and it doesn't automatically turn on, that breaks the cycle and it gives you a moment to choose whether or not you actually want to do it. And we find that when that happens, people pick it up less because there's a little bit of effort to actually turn it off.
1: Right. Were there differences between what parents worried about and what young people themselves worried about?
2: Yes, I think that parents were probably over-concerned and over-cautious about what their children were doing. And the children knew what was going on and they did, in fact, do their own actions in order to interrupt their usage. We found that when we asked people, that they were already turning off notifications, they were using Do Not Disturb, they were putting phones in another room, setting timers, deleting apps during exams, actually physically deleting the app so they couldn't use it. They were doing phone-free study times or, you know, doing hobbies instead. They actually told us that they did that. So they didn't feel quite as worried about it as their parents perhaps would have been, because they just assumed, right? They just assumed that their children were on the phone all the time and therefore it was bad.
1: Wow. Okay. One finding that jumped out at me, 68% said social media had negatively affected their ability to focus. When they say that, what were they actually describing?
2: They were describing the inability to maintain concentration on one thing, because when they are on social media, they're constantly looking at different content and different apps as well and constantly switching. So they found it very hard to actually focus on one thing, which is what they need to do in order to learn at school. And they described it was very difficult for them to concentrate.
1: Okay. So let me bring you back to where we started. If a parent listening today asks you, James, how much social media is too much for my teenager? What would you tell them?
2: Ask your teenager. I think they have a very good measure of what's going on and how it's going. And perhaps they haven't thought of it, but if you ask them and you ask them openly in a, you know, in a friendly environment, tell me about what's going on with your social media. You know, tell me about how long you're using it, what you're using it for, any issues that you have. Really unpack for them what's going on. And I think that showing that you care about what they're doing is a great way to connect with them. And if they don't want to talk about it, then, you know, maybe you need to use some other angles. But if they do want to talk about it, then keep talking about it and make it a regular discussion to just check in with them and make sure everything's okay.
1: Thank you so much, James, for your views. James Breeser, CEO of Research Network and co-author of an NTU study examining social media use among young people in Singapore and Australia. Appreciate your time.
2: Thanks very much, and thanks for having me.
1: And perhaps the takeaway isn't that screen time suddenly doesn't matter. It's that number on the clock. Cannot tell you the whole story, as James mentioned, what your teenager is doing online, whether they can step away from it, and what that time may be displacing could tell us considerably more, but more importantly, open communication is key. This has been Viewpoint on Reset with me, Lin Lee.
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3: A traffic update from ICA. Heavy departure traffic at Woodlands Checkpoint due to tailback from Malaysia. Delays are expected and motorists are advised to check traffic conditions before embarking on their journey. Follow ICA Facebook for more updates.

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1: Welcome to The Agenda. I'm Hung Bin Jong. Now, if you've been scrolling through social media lately, chances are you've come across videos of people playing pickleball. But this isn't just about hitting a ball over a net. More and more Gen Zs are turning to pickleball as a way to meet new people, build friendships, and even expand their professional networks. Instead of catching up over dinner or drinks, many are choosing to spend their weekends on the court. So much so that two Gen Zs in particular decided to create a Gen Z pickleball club called 40 Holes. So why has pickleball become the new social sport, especially amongst Gen Zs? And what does its growing popularity say about the way young people are choosing to connect today? Well, joining us today are Marcus Ng and Lucas Ho, co-founders of 40 Holes. Hello, guys. Thank you so much for joining me.
2: Hello. It's good to be back on Money FM. I'm proud to have my co-founder, Lucas, here. Thank you for having us once again.
1: Hello. Welcome back, Marcus. And hello, Lucas.
3: Hi. Yeah. We're the co-founders of 40 Holes. We're excited to be here.
1: I'm super excited to learn more about 40 Holes first. So, Marcus, take me back to the beginning here. What were you seeing among your own friends that made you think, okay, there needs to be a Gen Z pickleball club?
2: So my first time playing any social pickleball game with strangers was in March. And I did that for about 3 weeks before realizing like I was like the only young one on this court. So I was like, Lucas, why not? Let's come together, because he also started playing pickleball. Like, why not we just get a group of young Gen Zs, because everyone loves Gen Zs.
1: Yeah.
2: So why don't we get them all into one court and we have a Gen Z pickleball club, because no one did it before and we're like, we can be the first. So this was our gap that we saw and we took advantage of it to full strength. We milked the amazing word Gen Z, and now we have a proud pickleball club of over 1,000 members called 40 Holes.
1: Okay, okay. So if I'm understanding it correctly, this is a exclusive Gen Z only pickleball club.
3: Not really. I mean, we tend to target the Gen Zs because we feel that the Gen Zs don't really have a community right now that they can play at. But if anyone wants to sign up, we are not going to limit them by their age. In fact, our very first session we had, I think it was a 37-year-old lady that came to join us.
1: Okay. Well, I mean, with this idea, Lucas, I want to throw this question to you. Was there a particular moment where you realized pickleball could be more than just a sport, that it could actually be a way for young people to meet?
3: I think definitely. The very first time I played pickleball, it was actually with a group of friends. And I realized that after pickle, we will go for a meal, or, you know, we hang out until quite late. We also go for supper. And it was actually over those meals that we had a very good conversation. And I think that this was just a very good opportunity for not just youth, but everyone in general to come together and bond. So, yeah.
1: Okay. But why pickleball? I mean, there are so many, you know, many ways that Gen Zs can spend their weekends now, right? Why did this sport feel like the right vehicle for building a community?
2: I think I can answer this. For pickleball, I think it's one of the easiest sports to pick up for anyone who has no sporting background. So, because the paddle is big, the balls are slow, it makes it a lot easier for people to pick it up. So it's a good medium for people who, for example, don't have the stamina to go on a run. Instead, we can go and play pickleball on a court because it doesn't require as much athleticism to play. And yeah, it's a good medium because the slow pace, the breaks in between the games allows you to actually interact with one another, which is where many people find new friendships and even new friends to play with beyond our sessions as well, that we only host on weekends now.
1: Interesting. So basically you're saying that, you know, tennis, compared to tennis or like running, you kind of need the skills to do it. But pickleball, it's a bit easier so that you don't have to be that person, oh, I don't know how to play, I'm going to be very bad, and then people don't want to play with you. So pickleball is more like a community. It's a way for, you know, strangers to actually kind of start talking to each other, would you say, Lucas, as well?
3: Yeah, so I grew up playing tennis. And one of the things that I realized is it's actually quite hard to find people to play with, because if people are new and then, you know, you are a bit more experienced, you might not really enjoy playing because it's a bit harder to pick up. But pickleball being on a smaller scale and also, I guess in general, a slower paced game, it's a lot easier for people with zero experience to come and enjoy themselves together, and you don't have to run after the ball, pick up everything. Yeah, it's, overall, it's just a lot easier than tennis or squash or other racket sports.
1: Definitely.
2: Yeah. I think even to add on to that, even like old people can play pickleball. So for like, even I see now, we see families playing pickleball, like grandparents playing with the grandchildren, and like everyone can have fun on a pickleball court. And I think it's such a rare thing in sports where the grandchildren, the parents, the grandparents can all come together on a Sunday to just book out a court and play and bond over an activity instead of just like watching TV at home. It gives families a reason to go out of the house as well. It encourages healthy living at the end of the day, which is what we're all trying to achieve throughout this sport.
1: Right, definitely. Well, speaking of, you know, staying at home, right, being cooped up, we all have this stereotype where Gen Zs love being at home. They don't like going out. They don't like to socialize, especially because of the COVID era where we were all forced to coop up. So we're, you know, kind of used to that. So, Marcus, would you say pickleball is almost the excuse to make social connections? Does the hype behind pickleball kind of show that Gen Zs really do want to get out there and meet other people?
2: Yeah, I think I completely agree that Gen Zs want something to do on a weekend because, like, you only can have so much fun being at home, playing your games, doom scrolling on TikTok. Mm-hmm. But we all want to actually interact with people in person, and some may be a bit apprehensive to go, for example, to clubbing or drinking. Like, they may not want to do that because they don't feel good the next day. But when you're actually exercising and playing an easier sport in the form of pickleball, it gives you a lot of opportunities to actually meet people that you may not have ever met. For example, at our meets, we have people from SMU meeting kids from NUS, doctors meeting Finn bros. And it's an interesting place to see, like, wow, there's actually people that do different things outside of what I know to be work or school.
1: Right, definitely. I mean, it feels like with social media and with technology these days, it's harder to and harder to meet people outside. So, Lucas, what do you think Gen Zs are looking for when it comes to making friends today? And are traditional social settings just not cutting it anymore?
3: I feel that, you know, nowadays, most people are looking for something quite low pressure. Just a reason to meet, you know, without having the commitment or having to see someone so many times, right? And in general, when you come and play pickleball at our club, it's pretty low pressure. Even on the court, you don't really have to talk so much to your partner. You know, you just enjoy the game. Afterwards, you then have the choice whether you want to join for a meal, join for lunch, or join for supper, or something like that. So yeah, I think that's the appeal when it comes to playing at any club in general. But at least for us, we try to have a closer, tighter age range, so there's more people in your community that you might have more mutuals with them.
1: Right, yeah. Definitely. And then you get to meet more people.
3: No pressure. Even on the court, you don't really have to talk so much to your partner.

0: Not everyone likes to go to Tanjung Pagar on a weekend to have a dinner, but mm-hmm. we can play pickleball for about $10 per person for 2 hours, which is relatively cheap for any activity in Singapore. Plus, you get to burn your calories, you get to stay fit, you get to feel fit as well. And I think it's very different in the sense where you actually feel good exercising versus like maybe if you eat a meal, you feel a little bit guilty, like you get into a food coma. And even after eating a meal, you're like, what should we do next?
1: Yeah.
0: So actually, you can even play pickleball and then come and eat supper with us on Fridays and Saturdays at 40 Holes.
1: Sounds wonderful. Well, speaking of 40 Holes, Lucas, you've seen people come through 40 Holes and interact with one another. What are some of the relationships you've actually seen come across or come out of these sessions?
2: Well, I think the biggest example that I can bring up is that currently, you know, we have held a few sessions and there are a few regular members that come and join us. When we see them interact, it really feels like they've known each other for many years already. And I think to me, it's quite meaningful. Yeah, some of these people, they are very nice and I'm very happy to know them. And I hope that we can be better friends in the future because they are really one of the nicest people that I've met.
1: Well, for the Gen Zs who haven't heard of 40 Holes and are willing to join, what kind of relationships or connections can they expect to form coming out of these pickleball sessions, Lucas?
2: I think because already Singapore is so small, coming to one of these meets, you're bound to find someone that you have a mutual with or you have some connection to, right? There's going to be just a lot of interaction and community building that you can really have. And in general, I feel like even if you don't want to make friends, you can just come down for a friendly game and see whether you like the sport. Yeah.
0: Yeah, I think to add on to that, there's actually been quite interesting dynamics that have come out of 40 Holes. So for example, we had friends who found like other businesses that they could work with, for example. So I had a friend doing marketing agency and a property agent who came together and they're like, since you're good at marketing, I'm a property agent, why not we come together and you can help me with my business and I can help you with yours. So, because I think many grown-ups always tell us that your net worth is your network. So through these social events, it's actually good for you to meet people from places that you've never met. And you may never know that like your future business partner, your future life partner, your future group of friends are all here in one place at a pickleball court.
1: That's amazing. I mean, you get to make friends, you get to make a new lover or even a new business partner, right? Well, I mean, we've seen young people gravitate towards run clubs, climbing gyms, paddle, gaming communities, and now pickleball. So Marcus, do you think this is part of a bigger shift in how Gen Zs make friends?
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1: A traffic update from ICA. Heavy departure traffic at Woodlands Checkpoint due to tailback from Malaysia. Delays are expected and motorists are advised to check traffic conditions before embarking on their journey. 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

Start your day with the stories, conversations, and voices that matter on Let's Talk Singapore with Neil Humphreys and Audrey Seek. 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Then take a breather with Live Well with Michelle. 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Through the afternoon, go deeper with Reset with Lynn Lee. 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And catch up on the day's biggest stories on your way home with Hung Bin Jong. 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
1: Welcome to The Big Story. I'm Hung Bin Jong. Singapore has sharply raised its economic growth forecast for 2026, with the economy now expected to grow between 4.5% and 5.5%, up from the previous forecast of 2 to 4%. The upgrade comes after a stronger-than-expected first half of the year, with GDP growing 6.1% year-on-year. But what's driving this stronger outlook, and how much of it is down to the global AI investment boom? Will it be sustainable? To break down Singapore's growth outlook for the rest of 2026, we're now joined by Shiana Yue, Senior Economist for Macro Forecasting at Oxford Economics. Hi, Shiana. Welcome to the show.
2: Hi, thanks for having me.
1: Thank you so much for joining us. Well, Shiana, does this latest upgrade come as a surprise to you? I mean, what's behind the forecast upgrade?
2: Yeah, so it was an upgrade we have been expecting, given the also stronger than anticipated advanced GDP estimate that was released last month. But it's not a massive surprise, given how strong the economy has been performing in terms of monthly data that we're seeing. First half grew by 6.1%, and the key driver has been the acceleration in global AI-related investment. That's really supported Singapore's electronic exports and manufacturing investments. We think that this strength will persist throughout the rest of this year, even though growth will probably moderate from this really strong first half.
1: Okay. Well, then how big of a jump is this latest forecast? Are you confident that Singapore's economy could reach that level? And what does this forecast of 4.5 to 5.5% mean for the average Singaporean?
2: Well, it is definitely a sizable upgrade. The midpoint of the forecast has moved roughly 2 percentage points up from what it was in February. So we are also, reassessing our own forecast, which at the moment stands at 4.4% based on the earlier Q2 advance estimate, as I mentioned. But now with the final estimate being, even much stronger, we are also going to probably move our estimate up. So we are probably going to land maybe in the mid to the upper end of the MTI's forecast range. What's important is to remember that, the strong GDP growth figure doesn't mean it's felt by every single household, not equally. That's because a lot of the strength is really concentrated in the trade, manufacturing and investment rather than consumer spending.
1: Okay, well, I mean, this comes as Singapore's economy grew 5.9% year-on-year in Q2, easing slightly from the 6.3% expansion in Q1. So just how strong was that first half performance for MTI to upgrade their forecast?
2: Yeah, so this was exceptionally strong by the recent standards, the recent performance in last couple of years. The economy, as you mentioned, grew, 6.1% in the first half of the year compared to the same period last year. And, I think the key here really is that it wasn't just one strong quarter. Growth was really robust in Q2, following on from a very, very strong Q1. So this exceptional performance in the first half of the year really explains this upgrade to the forecast by the MTI. Manufacturing, particularly electronics and precision engineering, was the key contributor. And that, reflects some of that strong global demand related to AI.
1: Okay. I mean, one of the key reasons for the stronger outlook is the global artificial intelligence investment boom. Now, MTI says global AI investment has been stronger than expected, providing significant tailwinds to AI-related production and exports globally. But how exactly is this global AI investment boom benefiting Singapore, Shiana?
2: Well, Singapore's benefiting from this AI investment boom because it sits right in the middle of several parts of the Asian tech supply chain. So strong global spending on AI is generating demand for semiconductors and semiconductor manufacturing equipment, which are some of the key items that are produced in Singapore. While, Singapore is also seeing investment in data centers and other types of digital infrastructure. So this AI boom is not really, showing just in exports, but we're also seeing that being translated into manufacturing investment and other related business services.
1: Are there any other sectors other than manufacturing that are benefiting from this AI boost?
2: I suppose the clearest impact will be in electronics and precision engineering. Mm-hmm. So that's really where, as I mentioned, Singapore's producing all those semiconductors and equipment that fit into this global AI build-up. But broader than manufacturing, we're also seeing investment in data centers and digital infrastructure that supports construction, engineering and professional services. And Singapore's role as a regional trading and financial hub is also benefiting from additional spillovers.
1: But how sustainable is this AI boost? Can we keep relying on AI?
2: Well, I'd say, you know, AI is likely to remain a structural growth driver for Singapore for some time. But I wouldn't expect this exceptional pace we're seeing this year to continue indefinitely. So we've done some research on this and, you know, it suggests AI will remain an important part of world trade through the rest of this decade. But its contribution to trade growth will diminish from around 2029 as chip prices stabilizes and the current price-driven surge in AI trade fades. So the question isn't whether AI disappears, but it's, you know, whether or not we can see Singapore keep moving up the value chain as this AI cycle continues to mature.
1: Understood. But if this AI boom continues, what does that realistically mean for businesses and workers? Will businesses be pressured to adopt more AI while more workers are displaced by AI?
2: Yeah, I think, you know, here there's a little bit of tension. We have to look at it separately in near term as well as in the longer term. So there will definitely, you know, be pressures on businesses to adopt AI, but that's probably not going to translate into widespread job losses in the near term. What's more immediate is likely to be changes in the type of jobs people do and the skills that businesses demand, while AI-related investment itself creates demand for workers in areas such as engineering, construction, logistics, and professional services. So what's key here, you know, the key challenge is really making sure workers can move into these new opportunities as the technology changes over time.
1: Okay. Well, then beyond the AI-related sectors, what else is keeping Singapore's economy moving at the moment? And will these sectors also contribute to the growth forecast?
2: Yeah, certainly. There are still several other pillars of growth in Singapore's economy. So one very prominent example is the pharmaceuticals. It still remains an important source of support. Public investment in major infrastructure projects will provide the floor for construction. And Singapore's financial and business service sectors continue to benefit from its role as a regional hub. So AI is an important engine of growth, but you know, it isn't the entire engine of Singapore's economy. These other sectors will continue to contribute, you know, public investment. They typically are projects that take on multi-year projects, whereas the financial and business services sector, with its current role and prominence, it's going to continue its trajectory into the coming years.
1: Okay. Well, not every sector is winning, though. The food and beverage services sector contracted in Q2, partly because more locals have been traveling overseas and visitor arrivals have declined. What does this divergence tell us about the health of Singapore's economy? Because we're seeing some sectors, you know, booming while others are not.
2: I suppose the key point here, really, what this headline GDP number is telling us is that, you know, it's not capturing the experience of every single part of the economy. Singapore's current growth is really being driven disproportionately by externally oriented sectors such as electronics, trade and investment, while household consumption remains much softer. So while we can have, you know, GDP growth at roughly 6%, it also means that, you know, at that same time, we can still have businesses that depend very specifically on local discretionary spending that are struggling.
1: And on the topic of the food and beverage services sector as well, can we expect more F&Bs to close down in the months ahead since we're seeing some, you know, contraction in that sector? What should businesses be preparing for?
2: I wouldn't be so fast, you know, to say that definitely we will be seeing lots of businesses close down. Mm-hmm. But the environment for F&B is clearly challenging. So businesses are facing higher labor, energy and food costs at the same time as consumers remain cautious about discretionary spending. So the ones that are more resilient are likely to be those that can improve productivity and manage costs without passing the full increase on to consumers.
1: Okay. And on top of this, higher fuel and commodity prices are expected to put upward pressure on costs. MTI expects weaker consumer sentiment to weigh on retail and FMB. So if fuel, food, and other input costs remain elevated here, could consumers still feel financially squeezed despite the strong economy? How much of a difference can, you know, government support measures such as CDC vouchers realistically make here?
2: Yeah, absolutely. I think that's, you know, one of the most important distinctions in the current outlook. GDP is, as you say, it's lifted by exports and investments, whereas households are not, you know, they are facing high electricity tariffs, renewed fuel price increases, and gradually rising food prices. At the same time as consumer sentiment remaining subdued, we think this is likely to persist for some time. We're not going to see consumer sentiment pick up significantly, even though government support measures such as the CDC vouchers provide, you know, a cushion, especially for lower income households. I don't expect them to transform the consumption outlook materially. These support measures from the government so far help households absorb the cost shock, but it's more about putting a floor under consumption rather than generating a major new spending boom. So for that reason, we're probably going to see consumption continue to lag the external sectors of Singapore's economy for the rest of this year.
1: Well, then on that note, then could weaker consumer spending become a drag on growth later in the year?
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traffic update from ICA. Heavy departure traffic at Woodlands Checkpoint due to tailback from Malaysia. Delays are expected and motorists are advised to check traffic conditions before embarking on their journey. Follow ICA Facebook for more updates.

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1: Money FM 89.3, it's time for Sports Minutes with me, Ziaul Raushan. They're Team Singapore athletes and more recently Commonwealth Game athletes, and they also happen to be a couple off the court. Fresh from representing Singapore in 3x3 basketball on the world stage, Matilda Lai and Noor Alpha Emil are now back home and heading into another blockbuster week of international competition. But before we get into that, I think it's only right we settle the most important question. Who's more competitive when basketball isn't involved? Matilda, Alpha, a huge welcome to Sports Minutes. Before you answer that, how are you doing? Alpha, we'll start with you.
2: I'm doing great. Happy to be here.
1: Excited to have you, Alpha. Matilda, you feeling okay?
3: Yeah, I'm doing great.
1: All right, now let's address the elephant in the room. Who is more competitive when basketball isn't involved?
3: I would say Mila.
1: This feels like a shoe game at a wedding, you know. But Alpha, anything?
2: No comments.
1: Okay, I think it's safer that way. I think you are ready, bro. But jokes aside, any examples of your competitive spirit?
3: Like sometimes we play like online games, right? We play 1-on-1 or something. If I win, everything's fine. You know, we go about life normally. But if he loses,
2: nobody's happy.
1: So she's competitive and you're the bad loser. Can I establish that?
2: Yeah.
1: Okay, fantastic. Well, we're going to be talking not just about losing, but about winning as well. So let's talk about matters on the court. The both of you just came back from the Commonwealth Games. Matilda, I'll start with you. What's one moment, one memory that you'll hold with you forever?
3: When we first reached Scotland and all the people there, the local people there are like super welcoming and like just super friendly. It's like you meet strangers and they just say like good morning to you. It's like that atmosphere is just really nice and it's like a culture shock.
2: It was very special. I don't think a lot of people are able to participate in such activities. It was great. I think the best part is no matter who you are on the court, everyone is supportive of you. Like for us to be very away from home, suddenly having like fans from other countries, I think that's a great part, and then like shows that sports really bring everyone together, you know?
1: And it was only National Day last week. So was there an element of pride, patriotism, donning the colours of Singapore, Alpha?
2: I think every time we step on the court, we always feel pride, you know, because like, you're representing the flag. It's not something everyone gets to do. So it's a very excellent moment.
1: Matilda, what about you? Any extra pride? You're wearing a top with the Singapore flag as well?
3: I mean, yeah, always proud to represent Singapore.
1: Yeah, I can imagine that. Alpha, I'll come to you. It wasn't just the pride, right? Your team did fairly well in the tournament itself, reaching the knockout stages. What did that achievement mean to you guys? And did it feel like you were making a statement?
2: I think it was a little bit disappointing that we got eliminated in knockout round. But to qualify and then reach there showed a lot of our hard work for the last 3 years, especially with this squad being kind of new and a bit young. I mean, except for me, lah, but we're still a young team. It's really a good performance, and I think we showed that we can compete at a higher level.
1: No, the fact that you're saying disappointed to be out of the knockout stages tells me about how hungry you are to achieve things. Matilda, you're only 20, yet this year you've already taken part in the Asia Cup and the Commonwealth Games. Before we talk about what that means to you, when did you think, okay, I can go pro?
3: I think it was like last year, there were SEA Games, right? And then during the training period that was leading up to it, where we were like selecting the team, I just decided like there's no harm in trying for like a spot on the roster. So I just decided to like lock in and like give my best. And, you know, the coaches like very encouraging also. So yeah, it helped me like focus on what I wanted of like trying to make the team. And then I did it.
1: You talk about making that decision to wanting to go pro, right? There must have been a moment that will forever stay in your mind when you were told you're good enough to be a part of the team. Take me back to that moment and talk to me about how it felt.
3: Our coach, Coach Razik, is like, we just sat down and like had a talk, and then he said like, it would be good if I took some time to really just focus on basketball and see like how far I can go and like challenge myself during that period to really like become the best I could be, you know.
1: And the rest is history, as they say, right? The reason you completely focused on basketball is because you decided to take a gap year from education. At the time of recording, you're one day now into NTU. She's very happy to be back in school. I can sense that. But talk to me about that gap year, because not everybody has the bravery to take that gap year and to really put sport first, especially in Singapore.
3: I mean, for me, it didn't really, like, I didn't really feel any pressure to, like, keep up with my batchmates or anything. It's like, ultimately, it's your own life, you know, you can, like, take it at your own pace. And then, yeah, I just decided that I can take this 1 year to fully commit myself to the program and then see what I can get out of it.
1: And I have to ask this Singaporean question, right? In terms of parents, I'm 37 now. I'm not very afraid to speak to my mother. But if I were your age, I'd be quite afraid to even raise this idea to my parents. What was their response when you decided to do this?
3: I think because my parents, like, from young, they give me a lot of freedom to let me do what I want to do. So, like, I wasn't so scared of, like, asking them. I wasn't really asking them. I was, like, more like, just giving them a heads up. And then at first, they, like, not so happy about it, but, like, I think they understand, like, my determination and everything. So eventually, they will support me, lah.
1: I like how you said giving them a heads up. They call that soft launch, right? Like, you almost soft launch. Some of my colleagues soft launch at MC sometimes.
3: They're coughing.
1: Exactly. Yeah. But anyway, I want to ask you this. Now that you've decided that you're going to go back to school, right? What's the plan here to balance it all? Because it can't be easy.
3: When I have to, like, miss school for competitions, of course, you know, I have to go and ask my professors for, like, the lecture recordings and then catch up on work on by myself. Then for the basketball side, there will be some trainings that I have to compromise on also. Like, for example, we have morning trainings, not just at night. And then now I can't attend the morning trainings because I have school.
1: And we haven't even factored in assignments, lectures, social time with your boyfriend, with your friends. How are you equipped to do that?
3: I'm not sure, but I'll try my best.
1: Alpha, she has promised that she will try her best. Cut her some slack. Okay, Alpha, I want to bring you into the conversation now and ask you this. Your journey also is quite remarkable because you almost fell out of love with basketball. Yet here you are now talking about your pride of representing Singapore. That is a special journey.
2: It is. I mean, since young, I always wanted to represent the country. Then opportunity was given. But when given, I realized I wasn't good enough in the early years. We went for a few competitions where I wasn't performing and wasn't even able to meet the baseline. So fell out of touch and love with basketball. And then I think U23 came around, decided to play. And then the environment itself, maybe it was in Malaysia, the food was good, the commentator was excellent. So it was just a supportive environment where I felt like myself again. And then from there, it was just a lot of telling myself to try again, and then here I am.
1: Now, I want to zoom in on food is good in Malaysia. So you're very much Malaysia has better food than Singapore? Or?
2: No.
1: Okay,
2: Just to clarify, no.
1: Okay. Team Singapore, your athlete is safe. He's saying the right things, right? Now, you're half joking about falling out of love, right? But you almost walked away from it entirely because I understand you decided to be a PE teacher before coming back to basketball. Talk me through what went through your head at that point.
2: I mean, at that point, I was still training. It's just that I wanted to start uni already. So I applied, got the job, was going through the teaching stint, was getting assessed, and was eventually given a spot for uni. And then my coach came with a pep talk like every coach does. And then he gives the, what do you think you'll be if you just focus on basketball?
1: Wow.
2: Inspiring.
1: Who's the coach? What's his name?
2: Coach Razik.
1: Okay. Coach Razik, I hope you're listening. You've made a change in Alpha's life. But go on from that question. Yeah.
2: So he told me that, gave me some time to think. And then from there, discussed with family, discussed with her. And then decided that we'll try this route for a while before maybe going back to being a teacher again.
1: I can imagine that sort of rhetorical question made you think a lot. And then deciding to then pursue it full-time must have been quite the high, right?
2: Mm-hmm.
1: But with highs come low.
2: Definitely.
1: So you made a change in Alpha's life. But go on from that question.
2: So he told me.

0: on your calendar. How difficult was that?
1: At first, when it happened, I was kind of worried because we had the training camp coming up before going to Commonwealth. So I was worried that coach might have second thoughts about whether to bring me along. So not a fan of injuries like everybody else, especially something like this. Mm. Wasn't really sure where to go with this, but discussed with coach, discussed with a lot our physio and everything. So I stayed out for 2 weeks and just focused on rehab, treatment, and everything went well. Obviously, I had my support and my teammates as well. So took me, I would say it was a fast recovery. Rush, I wouldn't know. But I would just have to be careful from here until, well, my career finished, I guess.
0: Yeah, you're absolutely right, right? In an athlete's life, you need to be careful with injuries. You want to come back, but you also want to manage the long term. Listeners, I wish there were cameras in the studio because there's a lot of pointing and touching going on in the studio. In a good way, guys. In a good way, please. But my point is, clearly, there's a very special partnership between the both of you off court, right? If I can quite candidly ask, how long have you all been together?
2: 1 year and 4 months.
0: Okay, okay. And long may it continue. Careful when you say she's right. But my point is, you understand each other's life outside of the relationship as well. Both of you are Team Singapore athletes. Both of you play the same sport. Training, travel, injuries, pressure, all of it is almost, y'all sing from the same hymn sheet, right? Does that play a part in the dynamics of your relationship, Matilda?
2: I think, yeah, it helps us like be a very good support system for each other. Like, we know when to hype each other up and when to, like, pull each other back when we are, like, when we have our low moments.
0: Alpha, I won't ask you the same question, but my question is, during your low moments, what's one of the nicest things Matilda has said to you?
1: Nicest thing she said to me? Too many things to remember.
0: We have time.
1: I remember, I think it's not what she said, it's more what she did. I think I mentioned in the letter, when we had the diagnosis for my injury, she gave me a hug and he just said like, I'll be there for you and it will take our time. I think that meant a lot to me, and then, well, here I am, and she's still here.
0: Who's cutting the onions here? Matilda, something Alpha did that really made you realise, yeah, I need this boy by my side.
2: I think Alpha is just like a really good communicator. So like, he's willing to like sit down with me and talk about stuff that needs to be talked about.
0: Is it the deep voice or what he says? Now, you're both playing international events at home this week. I want to ask this question. You already play in front of big crowds. You mentioned the fans earlier in Scotland and stuff like that, right? But is playing in Singapore a bit extra special because you have family and friends in the crowd? Alpha, perhaps you come first?
1: I mean, for me, I've had opportunity to have similar environment. So it's always nice knowing your family will be there or your friends. But with it usually comes pressure, but to me, it's honestly at this point just the same already. Mm. So it's just a nice feeling to be able to perform for our family and our teammates and everyone else.
0: Matilda, what about you when you're on court? Does it matter when your family or friends in the stand?
2: I mean, yeah, like you get excited because you want to show everyone like what you've been working on, but you also get nervous because you don't want to disappoint them. Mm. Yeah.
0: And completely honest answer, okay? When you're on court, is your eyes scanning the crowd to find your other half?
2: No.
0: Okay, so
1: no.
0: Clearly, Team Singapore athletes game mode on when they are on the court, right? That's what I just wanted to confirm. So my final question to the both of you is, we've established there is a relationship here on and off court, right? Alpha, if you can just look at Matilda and tell me, what's your one hope for her when it comes to basketball?
1: I hope she achieves whatever she set her mind to, and may success be with her.
0: You all need to be here to see the Jazz hands. Matilda, what's your one wish for Alpha when it comes to basketball?
2: I hope he can stay healthy and have a long career and achieve his goals.
0: All right. Thank you so much for ending that on such a lovely note. Listeners, go check out the tournament happening at Scape. Alpha, Matilda, I wish you all the best, not just for the week ahead, but for your careers. Thank you for speaking to Sports Minutes.
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0: I want to clarify that Neil was in charge of picking the songs today.
1: What a song. I've been driving in my car. Welcome, everybody, to Talk of the Town. And the question we are asking you today is, will tougher road traffic laws make Singaporeans better drivers?
0: Yes, we're talking about this because a lot of us know by now that the government has introduced one of the biggest overhauls of our road traffic laws in years. Lower drink driving limits, tougher penalties for dangerous driving, a new offense targeting motorists who deliberately endanger others, and a rule that many drivers will feel personally. Simply holding a mobile phone while driving is now an offense. But we're asking a bigger question this morning. Are tougher laws enough to change behavior, or is Singapore facing a deeper issue around driving culture, distractions, and impatience on our roads?
1: And I'm delighted to say joining us in the studio is Jake Lur, the Chief Marketing Officer of Motorist. Good morning, Jake.
2: Good morning.
1: All right, let's kick things off. How would you describe the state of Singapore's roads today? Are we making our own roads more dangerous?
2: Based on the latest reports from traffic police regarding road safety, I think the headline number was 149.
0: Yeah.
2: So this was the number of deaths that occurred on the road. Mm. Yeah, and the numbers have been increasing. This is the highest in 10 years. Yeah. But as I dive deeper into the document, there are some positive aspects to it. Yeah, so for example, even though there is more speeding violations, but speeding-related serious accidents and deaths actually decreased. So that could be an indicator that enforcement do work and things could get better. But I think generally, from my perspective, I don't think that Singaporean drivers are a reckless bunch. It's probably a smaller group. And I think the traffic police is really going hard on them. Yeah, but I do feel that Singapore drivers are getting more and more distracted.
1: In what way?
2: I mean, as a driver myself, right, sometimes it gets really frustrating when the person in front of you is using the phone and then they didn't notice that the light turned green. Yeah, and I'm seeing more of that in the recent years.
0: Hmm.
2: Yeah.
0: So what worries you most right now? You talked about distracted driving, which is my biggest worry. But, you know, we're seeing speeding, aggressive driving, distractions, drink driving. What is the most concerning issue to you?
2: I think all of these are concerning, but I think that the distraction one is something that is probably newer. In the last 10, 15 years, as mobile phones get more and more integrated into our lives, and yeah, then we use it more and more, I think we start to see more and more of this happening on the roads. Yeah, even for pedestrians as well, they start to cross the road without looking at the road. They're just looking at their phone, scrolling onto TikTok, yeah.
1: What's your perspective day to day? Have you noticed a shift in driving behavior over the last few years?
2: Shift in driving behavior. I think there are many shifts. So I think one of it is EV. Yeah, so EV, there is more torque. So you get to drive off so much faster.
0: Oh, is that true?
2: Yeah.
0: I should try that once in a while.
1: No.
0: Just take it off. Tokyo drift it down the road.
2: Yeah. So, but I feel that generally, I still don't see really a lot of reckless drivers. Mm. So majority of people are still driving within the safe limits. Mm. Yeah, just that some of the habits come, like distraction or these kind of things that make the roads less safe.
0: Mm.
2: Yeah.
1: Kevin, this is what Kevin Chua had to say.
3: With the skyrocketing COE and all the costs associated with owning a car, the ego of Singaporeans is that I have this, I better use it fast and furious. So yeah, and I agree the law getting harder to clamp down all those drunk driving, that's deadly. In the forum, Straits Time, I also read that, which I totally agree. How about pedestrians, cyclists who are not paying attention and so distracted and feel so entitled even when they're crossing the road? And holding the mobile phone, yes, agree to. But how about those that smoke and drive? Isn't that distracting? Isn't that driving in one hand? And those with totally tinted window getting more and more. How is the traffic police going to enforce this? So I think overall, I think the law should cover not just drivers. It should cover the pedestrians and cyclists to ensure a totally safer road.
1: Great comment. Thank you, Jake. Let's recap the laws. Lower drink driving limits, a new offence targeting motorists who deliberately use their vehicle to endanger others, tougher penalties for dangerous driving, and probably the most contentious one, simply holding a mobile phone whilst driving is now an offence. I know you've gone through these new rule changes, the new laws. What are your thoughts?
2: Regarding drink driving first, personally, I feel that the drink driving limits is a long overdue change. It hasn't been changed since 1985, I think.
0: Yeah.
2: So I think from my committee of drivers, what I've seen is that the main change is it removes the layer of ambiguity. Right. Last time when we are out, it seems that people will say that I think I would get maybe two glasses and then I'll stop. That's the limit. But right now, I think people don't even want to try it anymore. I think that's a good change.
0: Mm.
2: Yeah. Regarding mobile phones, I don't think that it's harsher. Yeah, it's more of it improves the enforceability of traffic police.
0: Okay.
2: Yeah, so they no longer need to prove that they are using it. Yeah. So I don't think that majority of people are really holding the phone using it while driving.
0: Yes.
2: Yeah. But I think that there are just that group of people, yeah, they are still doing that. Yeah, and I think that's what they are trying to do.
1: Just last week, I was with a private hire driver, and I don't want to pick on private hire drivers or taxi drivers. They're all trying to earn a living to feed their families. I get that. But I sent a video to the team to prove I wasn't making it up. He was toggling between two phones. He was holding a phone with his left hand and recording audio notes. Then he'd put that down and pick up his other phone, which he was using to check GPS. Any listeners will testify to this. It's not uncommon now for private hire drivers to have two, sometimes three phones on their dash, and they're toggling between them. This one is Grab, this one is Comfort, this one is the other app, and so on. It's just not safe, is it?
2: Yeah, I totally agree. That's why I personally feel that this change in law doesn't really eliminate distraction, but at least it improves the enforceability so that people that are using it too much, they do get caught.
0: Okay.
2: Or they do get the consequence. Yeah. But I mean, Grab drivers, right? PHV drivers, this is a requirement. They need to use the phone to complete the jobs. Even for regular drivers, we use Google Maps navigation tools. So we do need to use the phone from time to time. But at least if it's mounted, right, there's supposedly less distraction.
0: That's what I was going to say. And I want to give a shout out to Tech Chong, who says, good morning, Neil and Audrey. Yes, definitely more effective, the laws and the changes. But now I'm going to be sending less comments to 893 because hands off the phone. Well, the good thing about a lot of cars nowadays, including my car, is that you don't have to hold the phone. And I could still be looking at a full iPad-sized mounted screen. That way I could still pick a song. That way I could still write a message to you guys. I have said, and I would voice narrate, I would say, send a message to Neil Humphreys. My car would be like, what would you like to say to Neil Humphreys? And I would just dictate the message and it would send it right off. So do you think that holding the phone, which I think a lot of people would say, my car can do a bunch of things without me to hold the phone at all, but the distractions are still there.
2: Yeah, so that's why I feel that the elimination of distraction is not possible with the new laws. So I think a lot of it, I think enforcement can only do this much. It also depends on the personal discretion of each individual driver as well.
0: So Boone is now writing in. Good morning, Boone. And he says, pet peeves of mine, nod signaling when changing lanes, motorcyclists who go between cars while moving. That makes me so nervous every single time when they lane split. Mm. Speeding up when I signal to make sure I don't take the lane, pedestrians looking at the phone when crossing the roads. And all of these pet peeves, very understandable. But my question is there any law that could actually help with these things? These are just, I don't want to say irresponsible driving, but it's more aggressive driving. But how do you police that?
2: Yeah. Personally, I feel that there's so much that enforcement can do. I look at it in three layers. Firstly, we educate.

0: Right? We try to prevent all these things from happening. Mm. Right? And then there's the enforcement part, which usually means that something has already happened. Yeah. So I think the middle layer is really the most important one. Yeah. So it's either drivers themselves have to have their own personal discretion. They drive safely. They follow the laws. They take care of the other road users by signaling.
1: Yeah.
0: Yeah. But I think the technology also comes in. So how can we reach out to drivers at the correct time? Right, we try to prevent all these things from happening. Mm. Right. And then there's the enforcement part,

0: EJ says, good morning. I doubt the law changes will help. The enforcement checks needed to be on par as well. For example, yesterday, says CJ, I was driving to work listening to Money FM.
1: Yes.
0: And suddenly a Porsche, other cars are available, drove past, cutting my lane abruptly and continued driving like it's a Formula One car, cutting the other drivers. And unfortunately, no traffic police around. And such behavior continues to be unpunished. And that leads to the current issue with so many powerful cars on the road and drivers are letting off their egos. We are all seeing this. I see it on any given day. Lane cutting, speeding, racing. Why isn't it more enforced? We have traffic cameras everywhere. Why is it not more enforced? I genuinely don't get this.
2: Yeah, I think two main areas. One is that traffic cameras only work within the range of the cameras. Secondly is the sheer number of traffic police officers around. So they can't possibly be all over the island. Yeah, but I think one law change that was mentioned is that the traffic police can now take evidence from the public. So people can take photos of it, they can share, and it can eventually be enforced using that document, or that content. Yeah. So I think that helps the scalability and the enforcement as well.
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0: Yes, yes, yes. Welcome to Singapore Unfiltered. A serious topic today, but a very important one. The harassment of women in public transport and in private hire vehicles. The question we are asking today is, why do women react so differently? And why are we blaming the women for reacting differently? A little bit of gaslighting going on in some sections of the media. In fairness to Stomp, they have been pushing these stories for a while now, and it's that plural that is so exasperating. There are so many of these stories, so many examples of women of all ages being harassed on buses, trains, taxis, private hire vehicles. It's bad enough that women are dealing with this stuff on the street, but public transport, taxis, private hire vehicles are supposed to be safe spaces that you can't escape from. But we've got so many recent cases, Audrey.
1: Yes, so over the past few weeks, several cases have gone viral online. Influencer Casey Lowe confronted a man after allegedly finding zoomed in photos of her on his phone. Another woman confronted a man near Haji Lane after claiming he was taking photos up women's skirts. And in separate cases, two women who shared uncomfortable encounters with PHV drivers were criticized online for being too polite or for not shutting the conversation down immediately. And what struck me was not just the incidents themselves, but the reaction. A lot of people went online to ask, why didn't she say something? Why didn't she get out? Why did she keep talking to him? Psychologists and Aware have since pointed out that there's no single correct way to respond to harassment, especially in these situations where someone feels trapped. But this morning, we're asking a difficult but necessary question. When harassment happens, is there really a right way to react?
0: Yes, and we're joined by Maureen, of course, the fabulous Maureen from Stomp, also known as Miss Tum Chuck, the fantastic food blogger. This has been a huge story on Stomp, and kudos to Stomp for doing this feature, highlighting these stories. Give us an overview of what's been happening.
2: So we did a few different videos and articles on different women experiencing different things. One of them was this girl wearing miniskirt to play pickleball. And then this uncle from the corner was trying to take a video or photo of her. And then she went up and confronted him. Of course, you know, a lot of our netizens will say, oh, yeah, wow, you did the right thing. But there are also people who say, oh, you are an influencer. You're trying to get more views.
1: Oh.
2: Yeah.
0: So you're gaslighting the girl for being a victim of harassment.
2: Yes. And then we have another one, which is about a PHV driver. So this person who, this driver wanted to have a threesome.
1: Oh.
2: Yeah, with the passenger. Honestly, if you ask me, my view is, you know, it's always easy to judge. On social media, we always expect things to be perfect. Oh, this woman must do this. We must have the perfect reaction. But like what Audrey said, right, there's no perfect reaction to this. And we shouldn't be judging on what we are watching from outside. And we shouldn't expect every woman to, you know, react the same way.
1: Yeah. Well, I have to say that I have been lucky. I haven't experienced many of these cases myself. But one case comes to mind, and I wasn't in Singapore, and I can say that you're just shocked. You're in shock as well. And it's very hard to react, quote unquote, properly when you're, one, first of all, extremely shocked that this is happening to you. But secondly, you're trapped in a car with this person, or you're trapped on a train with this person. Even if you wanted to run away, you also don't want to make a scene, but just worried for your own safety. And I think that a lot of people can forget that this is a very human experience, and there's no perfect way to react.
2: I have met a flasher before.
1: Oh, no.
2: Not once. I think twice.
1: Here in Singapore?
2: Here in Singapore, when I was still a college student. So the first time when I met the flasher, I was shocked. I don't even know how to react. Like, people, him pulling down his pants, right? I'm like, oh my God. You know, I don't know how to react. And then the second time, I met the same flasher again.
1: Outside
2: what? School. Yeah, it's the same
1: outside
2: one.
1: Outside the school?
2: Yes, it's outside my school. And then the second time, I was more prepared for it. So the first time, I was like, okay, I didn't react how I should be reacting. And I tell myself, okay, the next time if I were to see him again, I should hope not, I will scream and run and chase after him.
1: Yeah.
2: So the second time when I met him, I felt like I was more ready for it. You know, like you have always have that scenes replaying in your mind like a movie. And then I went screaming and shouting and chasing after
1: him. Good for you.
2: And then the next thing I did was to call the police.
1: Okay.
2: And very troublesome because the police will call you to identify the person, how he looks like. Is this the correct one or is that the correct one? Yeah.
1: Man. Well, I do want to bring Trisha in now as well because she actually also has a story to tell, don't you?
3: Yeah. Similar to you, I also faced a flasher, but I was relatively young. I think I was about 14 years old.
1: Mm. Oh, no.
3: Yeah. And for me, it was a bit weird because it was near my house and I was walking my dog. So I didn't want to go home because I was worried that he'd follow me into the lifts. So I just walked around for 2 hours.
1: And you're 14 years old.
3: And I didn't tell anyone because afterwards I was thinking, did it actually happen?
1: Yeah, you start to gaslight yourself.
2: Did you see?
3: Yeah, did I really see anything? Oh, no, it's okay. It's not a big deal. I don't see him around anymore. And then I just kind of let it go.
0: Yeah, there's different responses. It happened to my mother when she was about 17 in an alleyway in East London, and she just said to the guy, "Is that it?" and carried on walking.
2: Oh my God.
0: Everybody deals with it differently. And that's the question we are asking today. Why do women react so differently? And why should they be blamed for reacting differently? In psychology, these responses are known as fight, flight, freeze, or fawn. These are the four typical responses that women tend to have when they experience these terrible harassment situations: fight, flight, freeze, or fawn. And based on the responses I've seen on the Stomp articles and features, women are getting criticized whatever they do.
1: Mm-hmm.
0: They're getting criticized if they fight back. They're getting criticized if they flight, they run away. They're getting criticized if they freeze. And worst of all, I've seen criticism if they so-called fawn, meaning they play along a little bit. And I'll get to those stories after the break. But what do you guys think? 88550893. Why are harassment cases for women rising in Singapore in private hire vehicles, taxis, and also on public transport? Why do women react differently? And why are we blaming the women for reacting differently? There are four key terms, according to the Stomp feature: fight, flight, freeze, or fawn. And just to recap briefly, the fight. An influencer fought back against a man who was zooming in on her, filming her butt during a pickleball session, and she confronted him. Her name is Casey Lowe, and she got 280,000 views on her video, lots of praise on Instagram. Then there's fawning. Some people allegedly laugh or play along. A woman like Sarah Lim, an Instagram user, What You Say, who received inappropriate comments from their private hire drivers and posted about their encounters, but were accused by netizens of playing along and sort of playing into the hands of the driver. And Lim said, "I didn't know how to react and I felt uncomfortable and disturbed when her private hire driver made comments on her appearance and her ethnicity." And people said, "Why did you play along? Why did you play along?" But in psychology, this is basically known as fawning. You're just trying to keep yourself safe in a difficult situation.
1: You're in his car. He could lock the door.
0: What can you do? Well, I'm pleased to say we've got a fabulous comment come through, an audio note, and I believe it comes from, let me see, it comes from Aware itself. It comes from Jamie Lim, who is the executive director at Aware, who contributed to the feature, and she explained why women behave in different situations when they're being harassed.
4: So in psychology, there are four responses, one of which is lesser known and three are better known. The three better known ones are fight, flight, and freeze. And then the fourth one, fawning, is less familiar to many people. Now, imagine that it's late at night and you are on your way home and you got a public hire vehicle and you are in the car and the driver harasses you. Now, they are in a lot of power because they are driving the car. They can lock the doors, they can decide to take you somewhere else, they can get angry and get distracted on the road. If you decide to fight back in your response when they harass you. So in that sort of a situation, it can be very understandable if for the purposes of survival and preservation of life and maintaining some degree of safety, that one might decide to fawn, to play along and to bid for time, right? To decide how this plays out and whether they need to take more drastic actions, or if eventually the driver would drop you back at your destination safely without incidents. And this is why sometimes women might play along, which seems confusing to people, but really it is a matter of maximizing safety in a very stressful situation where they have very, very little control over the situation.
0: That's a terrific, terrific summary.
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1: I was reading a sentiment study on EY's website, you know, and in 2026, EY's AI sentiment study found 49% of respondents use AI to help guide their savings and investment choices. And this raises important questions about what we are actually expecting AI to do when it comes to our finances. Now, we know financial advisors have different screens, right? Whenever I have some guests on, they say, oh, hold on, Michelle, I need to look at my screens before I answer that particular question. And I always wish I had access to those powerful screens that they must have for research and strategy. But what happens when retail investors use their small screens to turn directly to AI for investment or financial planning? It's happening now. What are the implications? That's what we're looking at today with Christopher Tan, CEO of Provident. Good morning, Chris.
2: Hi, good morning, Michelle. Thanks for having me back.
1: Always good to speak with you. So when I looked at the AI sentiment study, it said almost one in two use AI to guide savings and investment choices. How big a trend of using AI for financial planning? How big is this trend in your view?
2: Yeah, you quoted EY and there are other studies, and I think it's really bigger than most people realize, and it has moved and it is still moving very fast. So according to another report, this according to Computer Weekly, there was a recent survey by HSBC done together with Ipsos, which is a French company providing market data. They pulled over about, I think, slightly above 600 investors in Singapore earlier this year, and they found that 76% of Singapore respondents are using AI in some parts of their financial or investment activity.
1: Wow.
2: And that's actually higher than the global average of 73%. And, you know, it's not just the young and the tech-savvy investors who are doing that. 72% of the Gen X, that's my generation, you know, and baby boomers, they said they are using AI for finance too. But I think in that particular study, there was a more interesting number that really tells the whole story.
1: Mm.
2: Well, only 8% of Singapore investors said that AI was the single biggest factor influencing their investment decision. And that's lower than the global average. So the point here is this, that I think Singaporeans are adopting AI enthusiastically for the thinking part.
1: Mm-hmm.
2: But when it comes to really acting on whatever they have gotten out from AI, I think that's still low. So adoption is high. The reliance on the information they get from AI to execute, I think, is still quite measured.
1: So it's not a single factor in terms of decision making, but in terms of prevalence of use, yeah, Singapore's really plugged into AI. Help us understand from your perspective, you're an expert in this area, what does AI do well when it comes to figuring out investment decisions or general financial planning decisions?
2: Well, I think where AI genuinely shines or does well is it's like a thinking partner in the room, right? It's not a decision maker. I think it's most useful when it helps you organize information, question your own assumptions, and, well, maybe come up with sharper questions to ask. So I think practically for an everyday investor, AI can be genuinely helpful for things like explaining a concept that you don't understand, or it can help you compare product features, instrument features side by side. It can help you even build a simple budget or model all the what-if scenarios, like what happens to your savings if you increase or decrease your monthly contribution. I think it's also very useful for summarizing very long, very dense documents like a fund or IPO prospectus or even an insurance policy, right, into something that we laymen can actually digest. And I've known of people who are avid stock investors. They build models to help them evaluate companies both quantitatively and qualitatively, and they can generate a very detailed report, you know, on a list of securities. So I think of it as a very capable research assistant who reads everything but has never really sat down with you and understood your life. It can hand you the information that you ask for very quickly, but I think what it can't do is to tell you how to act on this information. I mean, it can guess if you train your AI model well enough, but I don't think it can directly or accurately replicate how we exactly feel.
1: I think there's a huge difference between asking AI, explain this ETF, and I have $100,000, tell me what to buy. You know, there's a big difference. Mm. At the same time,
2: and the studies have shown also that even if AI tells you, you may not want to act on it. Sorry, I interrupted.
1: No, not at all. You know, interrupt away. Yeah. That's the point of conversation. I think AI does create an illusion of expertise, though. You know, you mentioned it's good at summarizing, but I find that even there, it hallucinates. In between, it makes errors. Even though it looks like it's confident, it's personalized, it's authoritative, it's persuasive, but it can still be wrong. And I think it's important to keep that in mind. So help us understand, take us behind the scenes. You know, what is the difference between how you guys are using AI in terms of, you know, real research as financial advisors and the strategy that we have access to as retail investors?
2: Yeah, I think for us, like I said earlier, we use AI for research. Right. And we have, or rather in the process of building AI into our financial models, our planning models for our clients. And we teach the AI our philosophy. Now, as you know, I have always spoken in this program, our philosophy of sufficiency, you know, and also we have got our insurance philosophy, our investing philosophy. So we teach AI about the way we think. And then when we put in clients' information, right, and it generates a first draft of the wealth management plan, well, it should be able to align with how we usually think as a firm. So, and that can be done very fast. I mean, today for us, you know, to do the complete work for our clients, it can take 2 months to complete the work. But with AI, that can be cut down tremendously. I mean, the report can be done within minutes, you know, but does it mean that we don't eyeball through, we don't check the numbers, we know the clients better than the machine, right? Do we not check the report that AI has generated just to make sure that, yes, while we have trained the AI models very well, but it is still aligned with what we understand of our clients. So I think AI is very good for us in that respect. But no, I mean, for us, we still need to have that human judgment part.
1: Yeah, we still need the human judgment part. Is there a split, though, forming in the advisory industries? Some advisors feeling threatened by AI? We hear a lot about AI and its ability to take on whole jobs, right? So is there a split, a sort of a schism? Some believing AI will have less impact and others, you know, looking away from it?
2: Yeah, I mean, I think that, well, AI is more likely to squeeze out what I call low-value roles than replace genuinely sophisticated advisors who build trust, understand context, and manage complex situations. I mean, on the ground, what does low-value looks like? I mean, advisors whose main offering is generic market commentary that anyone can now get from an AI chatbot for free, I think these kind of advisors will slowly lose their place. Right. So, or advisors whose real value add is just product distribution, pushing a particular fund or policy or a stock because it pays them a commission or even a fee, rather than because it genuinely is the best fit for the client, or providing a simple cash flow analysis, which AI can do better and faster today. I think this kind, well, of advice, AI can replicate, they can do more cheaply, they can do faster and more consistently, right? So I think that there will be a group of advisors in the industry that, well, AI will slowly replace them. I don't think it's going to be immediate, right? But I think it will slowly replace them, even as we see younger and younger generation, they are more savvy, they are more willing to use AI. Well, I think this group of advisors need to be careful, but there will be a group of advisors that, well, really, they provide sophisticated advice. I think that's going to be harder for AI to replace.
1: Okay, so say, you know,
2: that there will be a group of advisors in the industry

0: the cognitive decision making in time to AI?
1: Yeah, I think that's what is commonly asked, right? I mean, if you ask my industry, can AI replace human advisors? I came back from Australia a couple of months ago, Michelle, and there was this company that has built advisors avatar, right? And that means you will see a Chris Tan talking to you and not knowing that that's actually Chris Tan's avatar. It's an AI, right? So you talk to him and he seems to be able to show you that care and all that. So is it possible then that you outsource even those decisions to a AI avatar?
0: Mm-hmm.
1: Like I said, I think it is not easy, but I also think that it's too complacent to say that, well, because human, we have more empathy and all that, so AI is going to be very difficult to replace us.
0: Mm-hmm.
1: Actually, I wanted to share this. You know, I've read a book by this guy called David Meister, and he is the author of the book called The Trusted Advisor. And in his book, he defined trust as equals to credibility plus reliability plus intimacy divided by self-orientation.
0: Mm.
1: Right. So I'll say that again. Credibility plus reliability plus intimacy divided by self-orientation. And I'm just going to explain very quickly the 3 points on the numerator. So credibility. Credibility is about whether people believe what you say. It's built through expertise, track record, honesty. But David Meister is very specific that credibility isn't just about competence. It is also about being willing to say things that are uncomfortable or that don't serve you.
0: Yep.
1: I think the problem with AI, Michelle, if you have used Claude, ChatGPT, they always agree with you and they always make you feel good most of the time. Right? AI doesn't score you. So a financial advisor can build credibility by not just demonstrating knowledge, but learning to tell the client that this may not be a good idea. It is not a good idea. I think AI has difficulty doing that.
0: Mm.
1: And then the second is reliability. This is where this is about whether people can count on you to do what you say you'll do consistently over time. It's really less about any single big gesture, but it's really more about repeated promises that are being kept. Right. And I think AI, they are not going to call you or respond to you unless you prompt them. Right. So I think the human advisor, it can do better. Right. They will still continue to prompt you and they will come back to you when they say they will come back to you. And the third factor that David Meister says, intimacy. And this is about the sense of emotional safety a client feels in being honest with you about things that matter.
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0: A traffic update from ICA. Heavy departure traffic at Woodlands Checkpoint due to tailback from Malaysia. Delays are expected and motorists are advised to check traffic conditions before embarking on their journey. Follow ICA Facebook for more updates.
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0: Start your day with the stories, conversations, and voices that matter on Let's Talk Singapore with Neil Humphreys and Audrey Seek. 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
1: For much of the past decade, investors looking for growth tended to focus on the United States. Technology stocks dominated the conversation, artificial intelligence added fresh momentum, and smaller markets like Singapore were often seen as dependable, but perhaps not especially exciting. However, in recent months, Singapore has been one of the stronger performing markets, while Singapore-focused funds have seen renewed investor interest. What's behind that shift? Is global capital simply looking for stability in an uncertain world, or are asset managers beginning to value something different? Joining me in the studio today is Kun Hee Park, ETF Equities Investment Strategist at State Street Investment Management. Kun Hee, welcome back to Money FM.
2: Glad to be here. Thank you very much.
1: Now, Kun Hee, let me begin by testing the premise. Singapore has been performing strongly and attracting renewed investor interest. But are we really seeing global capital shift towards Singapore, or could we be reading too much into a good run for the market?
2: The short answer is yes. Okay. We are seeing capital flowing into Singapore, and we're seeing essentially a generational shift.
1: Okay.
2: You touched on US exceptionalism throughout the 2010s, running into the early 2020s. But we've seen a real broadening out outside of US equities into markets in Asia and emerging markets, and more specifically Singapore. So we have seen significant inflows into Singapore equity focused ETFs and funds, over $1 billion, over $1 billion year to date. And that's really been backed by the performance that Singapore has given us as well.
1: But Singapore remains a relatively small part of global equity portfolios, right?
2: That's right, yeah. It currently accounts for around 0.4% of the all-country MSCI All-Country World Index. Mm-hmm. So it is a very small portion in global terms. But I think what you mentioned in the premise around investors looking for safety amidst this uncertainty and volatility. I think capital right now is rotating into markets that offer three things. So number one is political and currency stability.
1: Mm-hmm.
2: Number two is real earnings and strong fundamentals.
1: Mm-hmm.
2: And number three is governance and policy and corporate reform tailwinds. So these three things are what's on a lot of investors' mind when we are seeing a rising level of fragility with wars, geopolitical tensions, and essentially a little bit of deglobalization as well.
1: Right. Sounds like this isn't necessarily money leaving New York and landing in Singapore. Singapore is earning a larger place in the conversation.
2: I think so, yeah. I mean, Singapore equities have what I would call a very high idiosyncratic return profile. And what that means is that Singapore equities produce a return that is not necessarily highly correlated to the global market. So in simple terms, if let's say the US market is up,
1: mm-hmm.
2: Singapore might be less up or even down, or vice versa. If the US market is down,
1: mm-hmm.
2: then the Singapore equity market might be up or less negative. So it provides this almost hedge versus
1: right.
2: the global equity landscape.
1: So Singapore didn't suddenly become stable.
2: Mm.
1: Stability simply became, I suppose, more valuable.
2: Yeah. Exactly.
1: Okay. But stability, Kun Hee, can also be another word for a limited growth. Why would global investors then put more money into Singapore when the biggest technology and AI growth stories are still largely elsewhere?
2: I think there's two points to this. I think number one is, I mentioned fundamentals earlier.
1: Mm-hmm.
2: So if you look at the 30 constituents that make up the Straits Times Index,
1: mm-hmm.
2: they are incredibly fundamentally sound. We've seen the big three banks increase earnings year on year. Even though net interest margins are compressed,
1: mm-hmm.
2: their wealth management revenues and their wealth management fees are increasing year on year. So we have really strong fundamentals within the 30 companies. And you mentioned the US. Why would an investor look away from the US when there is an opportunity cost?
1: Mm-hmm.
2: And I think the short answer is volatility. We're seeing a lot of the US equity market being driven by a small number of essentially AI-related stocks. It's been a very, very hot theme this year, but it comes with a lot of volatility. We're seeing that now. We're seeing a bit of a rotation away from the AI theme, away from semiconductors and memory, into a bit more of the defensive sectors like financials, for example. So volatility would be the other side of the coin of why investors would consider Singapore equities.
1: I'm thinking investors are continuing to hold U.S. growth companies while adding Singapore for diversification, income, and potentially lower volatility. Now, they're not buying Singapore because they expect it to become the next Silicon Valley, for sure. They're buying it because it offers something Silicon Valley doesn't, right? So for years, investors appeared willing to pay almost any price for growth. Has that era ended?
2: Well, I think it really depends on the companies, the theme that investors are looking at. I think particularly within the AI space currently, valuations are quite rich. The trade is pretty crowded. A lot of capital, both institutional and retail, have flocked towards the AI theme. And with that, you know, liquidity has dried up a little bit in terms of dry powder, like the amount of cash that investors have. They've really put it into the AI story. So as of now with AI, it did seem that investors were willing to pay, you know, any price the market was giving. But now we're seeing a bit of a reassessment. So I think the story is still intact very much. AI is essentially the next industrial revolution. However, these investments, I feel, will come in waves. We've just had the wave. We're seeing a little bit of a rotation. I'm sure there will be another wave coming.
1: Now, when asset managers talk about quality, what do they actually mean? It can sound like one of those market terms that means everything and nothing.
2: Quality is essentially a measure where companies are judged by their balance sheet strength or their return on equity figures and their profitability, essentially. How strong in terms of their foundational earnings are these companies compared to the broad market? So when we talk about quality companies, we're talking about companies that have tend to have been around for a long time, that tend to have a stable revenue profile and earnings profile, and also a dividend profile as well. And these companies, in times of volatility, they tend to see more inflows for defensive purposes.
1: But at a market level, investors would also consider the strength of institutions, regulatory predictability, and the reliability of financial reporting, which explains Singapore's appeal, I think. But let me challenge that. Singapore's benchmark market is heavily concentrated in a small number of banks. Is its strong performance really evidence of broad confidence in Singapore, or largely just a successful bet on its financial sector?
2: Yeah, no, it's a question that comes up a lot with client conversations. And I like to answer that question with a question. And the question is, why do you think these banks take up such a large portion of the Straits Times Index, of Singapore's essentially equity barometer? These companies, the reason why they take up such a large portion is because investors value them as such. Investors see these three large banks being worthy of their current market capitalization, of their stock price. And that continues to go up because, as I mentioned before, their earnings continue to grow. They're diversifying across Asia Pacific in terms of their businesses and their offices. They're diversifying into wealth management. And Singapore itself is becoming a real wealth hub for Asia Pacific. So we're seeing a lot of Indian capital, Chinese capital, Indonesian capital, and some Middle Eastern capital coming into Singapore, and that only supports the story. So I would encourage investors to ask the question of the figure is high. The three banks do take up a significant portion of the index, but why is it justified is the question I think investors need to ask. And in my current view, I think that positioning is currently justified.
1: Okay. Global investors, do you think they're becoming more defensive, or are they simply diversifying after becoming too dependent on a handful of American technology companies?
2: Yeah, no, I think so. Yes is the short answer. I just mentioned that I feel the AI story will come in waves, right? So I think it will come in waves. There's a lot of talk about a bubble.
3: Yeah.
2: I don't think about it like that because, again, I think it's the next industrial revolution. So I think the investment and investor interest will come in waves. At the moment, we're seeing, even though earnings of these AI companies are above expectations, we're still seeing their stock prices kind of fall the day after.
3: Okay.
2: And that shows that the bar is increasingly high. It's becoming increasingly higher. And with that, I think investors are looking outside of that story into areas where they didn't look before, such as Singapore equities.
3: Okay, and Singapore certainly can benefit from that because its market composition is quite different.
2: Mm-hmm. Exactly.
3: Okay. Now, the move into Singapore may therefore say as much as about what investors already own elsewhere as it does about Singapore itself.
2: Yeah. No, I think so. Okay. I think with the flows that we're seeing a lot of flows coming into the ETF vehicle. This year, we've seen record inflows in half one globally.
3: Wow.
2: And so it's really becoming the vehicle of choice. And when previously people associated ETFs with passive investing or index investing, I think investors are looking at ETFs as a vehicle on an outcome basis because there's so much choice now, including Singapore equities. Yeah, so we've seen incredible amount of flows.
3: Right. Speaking of which, Kunhee, you spend a great deal of time studying ETF flows. What can those flows tell you that market performance alone cannot?
2: I think positioning is what it can tell you. Definitely. And it's becoming the vehicle of choice, not just for individual investors, but for large institutional sophisticated investors as well, because they are so liquid, transparent and low cost. A lot of big size flow that we see day to day is driven by these large institutions. And that can really become an indicator of how these players in the market are thinking.
3: Kunhee, thank you so much for helping us make sense of what's driving global capital today. I appreciate you joining us in the studio as well. All right, that was Kunhee Park, ETF Equities Investment Strategist at State Street Investment Management. 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I'm Lin Lee.
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1: A traffic update from ICA. Heavy departure traffic at Woodlands Checkpoint due to tailback from Malaysia. Delays are expected and motorists are advised to check traffic conditions before embarking on their journey. Follow ICA Facebook for more updates.
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1: Welcome to The Big Story. I'm Hung Bin Jong. Sentosa Cove's property market is showing signs of strain, with nearly two-thirds of resale properties changing hands at a loss over the past 3 years. Research by analysts found that 64.5% of resale transactions between May 2023 and June 2026 were unprofitable. And while the average loss on losing transactions narrowed, the average gain on profitable resales fell by about 62% to around $656,000. Landed homes have fared somewhat better than condominiums, with roughly half of landed resale transactions still making a profit. But that also means more than half were loss-making. The weakness comes amid a smaller pool of buyers, higher stamp duties for foreigners, and Sentosa Cove's niche appeal as a luxury, lifestyle-driven location. At the same time, there are some signs of recovery, with non-landed resale prices rising in the second quarter of this year. So what's really weighing on Sentosa Cove's property market? And could the enclave be poised for a comeback? To help us break down the numbers, we're now joined by Alan Chung, Executive Director of Research and Consultancy at Savills. Hi, Alan. Welcome to the show.
2: Hi.
1: Thank you so much for joining us. Well, Alan, just taking a look at the headline numbers once again here, nearly two-thirds of Sentosa Cove resale properties changed hands at a loss between May 2023 and June 2026, and it saw an average loss topping $1 million since 2023. Now, Mogul.sg found 64.5% of resale transactions were unprofitable. That's up from 62.8% in the previous period. So how bad is it? How would you describe the current state of the Sentosa Cove resale market?
2: Well, I think Sentosa Cove, when it was first conceived, appealed to a particular group of people, both locally and foreign nationals, who back in the, say, 20 years ago, was living in a kind of in an era where I would say it was fast money, stock market money, and what have you. But today, I think the crowd has changed. People are not so much interested in that location because you can buy on the mainland, and that so-called that fad of living on Sentosa Cove has worn off for the locals especially.
1: What's exactly driving the losses then? I mean, why has the proportion of loss-making transactions remained so consistently high in the past couple of years?
2: Okay, there are foreigners who say, no, forget it. No, this thing is it's an overhang and I've got to maintain it. I may not be in Singapore so many times. In the past, they may be coming to town more frequently. But today, I think business has changed, conditions have changed, and I don't think I'll visit Singapore. So I'll just cut loss. I'll get away from it. It saves me the hassle of paying property tax, maintenance, etc., etc.
1: I mean, the data suggests landed homes have held up somewhat better, though. Cushman and Wakefield found 23 of 47 landed resale transactions between 2021 and the first half of 2026 were profitable, compared with just 83 of 244 non-landed transactions. So is this mainly a condominium problem? Because even though landed homes have held up better, more than half of those transactions were still loss-making. So does that suggest that the bigger issue is the area and the demand for properties there rather than simply the type of property?
2: I think it's the type of property and the profile of buyers. Mm-hmm. Condos appeal more to the jet-setting community. People don't need to be in Singapore for so often a time, a period of time. And people who would say just need a place in lieu of a hotel room. And for landed properties, I think they are more for people who have businesses in Singapore. They will spend more time here. They may put their families here in Singapore. So different kind of groups of people. One who is more sticky to the local economy so that they live in landed properties. Whereas the others are people who seldom, well, today maybe they don't frequent Singapore that often.
1: I mean, analysts have pointed to Sentosa Cove's relatively small buyer pool as one of its biggest challenges. I mean, it is a lifestyle-driven location that has historically appealed more to foreign buyers, while many local households prioritize being closer to schools, amenities, and the mainland. How much much of this weakness comes down to simply having too few buyers, though?
2: I think that's the case. There are too few buyers. The buyer pool is limited to just the same pool of people that they were targeting at when they conceived Sentosa Cove. But if you remove that speculative element and you throw in all these ABSDs, then demand would shrink even further. I think for locals, even though the price is comparatively cheap on a dollar per square foot basis, there are no good schools nearby, so that effectively weeds out a lot of young startup families. And with the ABSD, investors, speculators from anywhere, whether it's local or foreigners, will not come in.
1: Mm. You mentioned repeatedly earlier in our conversation about the changing profile of buyers. How has that buyer profile changed?
2: Well, in, say, 2006, 2007 and 8, I think Sentosa Cove back then appealed to a group of buyers who were, well, hedge funds operators, people who made money from the stock market. It was quick and easy money. But over the period, over a time frame, I think conditions have changed. And especially in North Asia, people started to make money from different lines of businesses. And so Sentosa Cove didn't manage to keep up with that kind of changing tapestry of profile buyers. So I think that was the main reason.
1: Mm. Well, since April 2023, a higher ABSD or additional buyer stamp duty for foreigners has significantly curtailed foreign demand. At the same time, transaction volumes in Sentosa Cove have fallen sharply. There were about 68 non-landed deals in the first half of 2021 compared with just 35 in the first half of 2026. So how significant was the 2023 ABSD increase in changing the fortunes of Sentosa Cove? Was it very vulnerable to that policy change?
2: Yes, because Sentosa Cove, it's more like if you treat it at the first cut level, it's an investment grade property, right, for most people. And they'll buy it for especially the non-landed, i.e. condominiums. They'll be bought by people who want to invest in them, people who take over from, say, if we sell something to a future buyer, the future buyer is likely to be an investor. But the first buyer says, I cut loss. I don't spend so much time in Singapore. So with the ABSD in place, the investment pool shrinks. Nobody is willing to pay 20% ABSD for a second home to earn rental income. And foreigners won't buy because it's 60% ABSD.
1: And when you look at transaction volumes being almost half compared with 2021, what does that tell us about the liquidity in this market?
2: Because of the ABSD, the liquidity has shrunk. Basically, half the transaction numbers means that these are either people buying it first time, Singaporeans, or permanent residents who will pay just 5% ABSD if it's their first home.
1: I see. Well, despite the weak resale profitability, there are signs of somewhat of a recovery in prices. You know, Sentosa Cove's non-landed resale prices rose 5.7% quarter-on-quarter and 7.5% year-on-year in Q2 of this year, even as resale prices in the wider core central region fell. Since Q1 2021, non-landed prices in Sentosa Cove have risen 18.1% on a PSF basis. If, you know, so many owners are still selling at a loss here, Alan, why are prices actually starting to recover?
2: Prices are recovering from a low, but it doesn't mean that they have come back to levels where the sellers are able to recoup their first entry price values. So that's the reason why. I may have bought it at a price of 2,000 plus per square feet, and it may have hit a low of 1,006, and now it's rebounded to $1,700 per square foot. And so that describes why prices have risen and people are still selling at a loss.
1: Mm. I mean, analysts have talked about potential catch-up demand because, you know, Sentosa Cove has lagged mainland prices for years. But how much upside could there be if that gap continues to narrow?
2: I think you have to fight against two things when you're buying to Sentosa Cove. One is the land lease is expiring. It's on a 99-year lease. And the other thing is that if the prices on the mainland start plateauing or drift sideways, then that compelling gap to buy Sentosa weakens. But so long as the gap it's widens or it's maintained at a constant grade or constant spread, I think there will still be a that so-called lag catch up by Sentosa.
1: And speaking of that 99-year leasehold that you talked about earlier, could the lease eventually become the biggest structural drag on Sentosa Cove prices, or is it too early to tell at the moment?
2: Well, at the moment, it is not a drag. I think you give it another 10 plus years or so, it may start to factor it into buyers, consideration of this expiring lease. So not at the moment. I don't think that will be the main factor. Well, that won't be the main variable that would affect Sentosa.

0: capacity, and then you have stale prices. So I think Sentosa Cove is having this issue that there's no one to lead the way in the form of a new launch and setting new benchmarks.
1: Okay. Well, the latest phase of the Greater Sentosa Master Plan will bring Bonny Island into the Sentosa precinct over the next 2 decades with new attractions, hotels, rejuvenated beaches, and improved connectivity, including an island heart transport hub. So, Ellen, could the Greater Sentosa Master Plan change the residential equation for Sentosa Cove? You know, better connectivity and more attractions could make the area more accessible, but is that enough to convince people to actually live there?
2: For the full conversation and more podcasts, visit moneyfm893.sg. 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

0: A traffic update from ICA. Heavy departure traffic at Woodlands Checkpoint due to tailback from Malaysia. Delays are expected and motorists are advised to check traffic conditions before embarking on their journey. Follow ICA Facebook for more updates.
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2: Start your day with the stories, conversations, and voices that matter on Let's Talk Singapore with Neil Humphreys and Audrey Seek. 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
1: Welcome to The Agenda. I'm Hung Bin Jung. For a lot of young Singaporeans, figuring out what they want to do for a living can feel like making a pretty big decision with very little real-world information. You might think you want to be a designer, an engineer, or maybe even a chef. But until you actually step into that workplace, how do you know if you'd enjoy the reality of the job rather than just the idea of it? What if you could try out a career before committing to it? Well, that's where job tasters come in under the new SG Youth Plan, giving young people opportunities to experience different workplaces from a few hours to a few weeks. But is a short taste of a career enough to make a meaningful decision? And more importantly, what happens after that taste? Well, to help us explore that today is Clarence Ching, who's a founder and executive director of Access Singapore. Hi, Clarence. Welcome to the studio.
2: Thanks for having me, Hong Bin.
1: Thank you so much for joining us. Well, Clarence, up to 30,000 job tasting stints ranging from half a day to a few weeks will be offered annually by 2030 as part of the SG Youth Plan. Now, the idea is to give young people a chance to explore careers before committing them. Clarence, why is this kind of career exploration important for young people today? Are they dealing with too much choice compared to previous generations?
2: I think, first and foremost, I think it's really important that students get to try something out. I think, especially in this economy, I do think it's not just about understanding information or getting information, but rather how can you then go through a stint? It can be one day, it can be a week, or it can even be a month. Mm-hmm. But the idea really is to understand a day-to-day life of how an office is like. Mm. How is it like interacting with working professionals? And I do think that the youth plan really helps to anchor that difference between understanding and gaining knowledge versus really going through an externship or a stint, which in this sense is a job taster. Mm-hmm. And I think that is so important. At least you get to really understand and go through that once and set you up for success.
1: Definitely. I mean, older generations might look at this and be like, back in my day, we didn't even do this. Why is it necessary, right? Mm. So with AI and technology constantly changing what jobs look like, how much harder is it for young people to plan a career?
2: My view is that there's so much information available. I mean, if you compare it to decades ago, the difference is there's YouTube. Mm. There are different platforms for you to gain knowledge.
1: Yeah.
2: There are your, and you rightly mentioned, AI platforms. You can search, what is this theory? Mm-hmm. And it can just come out with all the information.
1: Yeah.
2: That's the informational difference. But what I think it's lacking, it's that gap, again, as I mentioned earlier, between information and hands-on experiences.
1: Mm-hmm.
2: And I think there isn't enough of that. And I do think that there are equitable opportunity gaps. How do we ensure that even those that come from low-income families get these opportunities? And I think what the Youth Plan does, particularly Job Tasters does, is it provides even students that don't have opportunities the chance to really go for a job taster and see how's it like in an office.
1: Mm, definitely. I mean, the whole idea behind a job taster is pretty simple. Try before you commit. What does actually experiencing a job tell a young person that they can't get from, say, a career fair, an internship listing, or even scrolling through TikTok?
2: Social media platforms give you that information, mm-hmm. but really understanding, for example, a workplace isn't just about executing information.
1: Right.
2: It really is about interacting as a team.
1: Mm-hmm.
2: Team dynamics, you know, it's never just about the output. It's about team meetings. It's about coming to a compromise with your team. And a lot of these non-verbal cues, mm-hmm. that you learn and through interactions with mentors, industry professionals, get to share what is it like day-to-day, mm-hmm. life. How do you navigate these challenges? That's where mentorship comes to play. And beyond that, I do think that what a job taster can do is to get you thinking about what's next in terms of your educational pathway.
1: Mm.
2: I think that is something that struck me when I heard the announcement. It gets students thinking about, hey, you know, if I go for this, maybe it's, yeah, it's something that I'm really keen on. Perhaps I can pursue this as a career, for example, like journalism. If, let's say, you go for a stint in SPH, mm-hmm. for example, in the building we are now, and you say, hey, you know, I really like it. Can I study journalism?
1: Definitely. So could the real value be not necessarily finding your dream career, but discovering what you don't want to do before spending years pursuing it?
2: Of course, of course. I do think then it's something, it's a job taster you've gone for, you thought that you like it. I'll give an example, in fact, mm-hmm. for myself. When I was really young, I wanted to do law.
1: Okay.
2: Yeah, and went for a part-time job doing legal work. And I realized it's not for me, man. I really don't like it. I didn't like it. And yes, so that was like right after that part-time stint, I was like, nope, that's not for me. And it's clear.
1: Mm-hmm.
2: And I can move on pursuing other interests that develop over time.
1: Wow, you're just like me. I actually wanted to pursue law as well. I took a law class and then I was like, this is not for me. But yeah, definitely some experiences. It's really a great initiative where you can really taste the job before you actually commit, right? Indeed. But let's talk about the obvious limitation. Now, a job taster could last a few weeks or a few days, right? But careers are complicated and one workplace might not even represent an entire industry.
2: Mm-mm.
1: And even working here in radio, one good day doesn't really represent how every day is going to be like. Sometimes we run into technical disruptions or last minute cancellations with guests. I mean, these are things that you have to go through if you're in that job for a long period of time, indeed, right? So how much can you realistically learn about a career from such a short experience?
2: The reality is that if it's a short one, for example, it's a day long, in Access, the social mobility charity that I run, we do pathways. So it's a very short version of job tasters. You don't really get much out experiential learning, but what you can get is understanding from speakers. So it depends on the different iterations you have. So for our iteration in Access, we bring in speakers from industries that students are most interested in. And we get these speakers to share their day-to-day lives. And I think that is knowledge in itself as well. And sometimes you may have questions and you can ask them. And that allows students to think about two things. One, what kind of career pathway they are keen on. And secondly, maybe the educational pathway that I thought may not be a good fit, maybe because of this informational session, I'll do something else.
1: Yeah.
2: That being said, then of course, it limits the exposure. If you go for a longer job taster, then naturally there will be experiential opportunities. So I do think that you get to learn different things from different iterations.
1: Mm-hmm.
2: But more importantly, the more you go, I think the more knowledge you have and you can be equipped to make the right decisions along the way.
1: Okay. Well, then is there also a danger that we give young people lots of exposure that it makes them even more fickle-minded? I mean, you have so many jobs to taste from and then you're like, I like this and I like that. I want to try that as well. And then now you have so many more options and then you're back to ground zero.
2: Yeah, and that's tough. But my view is that the more information you have, the more autonomy you have on the decisions you can make, because you are clearer on what works and what doesn't. And I guess I see it as a funnel approach.
1: Mm-hmm.
2: The more you do, the more you're going to realize that there are some things that actually you don't really like compared to others. And over time, it sharpens your thinking on, okay, this is what I want, this is what I don't want. And yes, it is stressful, but I do think then it's about seeking the right resources, talking to people. I do think that that's a very good point of resource, because when people have gone through that those difficult journeys, you get to know what worked for them and what didn't, and that allows you to sharpen. And in my own experience, even starting a charity, it was really talking to many different people. And I'm very glad that now this job tasters thing is happening, because if this happened during my time, I do think then it's going to be faster in making that decision.
1: Yeah.
2: I take a more positive view on it. And I do think that it can be very stressful, but when you look back, you're going to realize actually that really helped me.
1: Yeah. I mean, at least at the end of the day, having more options is better than having no options at all, right?
2: Exactly.
1: Now, a lot of career exploration naturally happens when someone is still in school. But what about the 20 or 30 something who, you know, has already entered the workforce and is thinking, I'm not sure this is what I want to do anymore? Should job tasters also be designed for adults who have already started working but want to switch careers?
2: Yeah, I do think that job tasters isn't just specifically for a particular demographic. I do think as part of the youth plan it is, rightfully so. But I do think that it can go beyond.
1: Mm-hmm.
2: At the end of the day, it's a journey that we're taking, right? It's, and especially with retirement age going up and also people are having longer lives.
1: Mm-hmm.
2: People don't retire soon.
1: Yeah.
2: So you meander along the way, decades and decades. And job tasters, and even at 30 or 40s, who's to say that we know whatever we know, right?
1: Mm-hmm.
2: I think that's where experiences come to play. And I personally think that job tasters could stretch beyond with the new formation of the SWDA. I do think that there can be options to explore. Can it go beyond if there's demand? But right now, I think for youths, some people call them the lost generation, especially with COVID. I think that's the more urgent demographic that, that requires more interventions. And I do think that with job tasters, Minister David Neo said this, he called the youth plan actually a living plan.
1: Mm-hmm.
2: And I really like that, because it's not just, okay, this is the plan, 5 years, and then we're going to make change 5 years when there's potentially a new political office holder, right? It iterates, it changes. So it's not lock and loaded, right? It can change. And I do think that, I'm sure the wonderful team behind this, they are going to look at it and say if the demand is there from an older demographic, sure.
1: Definitely. So if a young Singaporean is listening to us right now, unsure about what career they want, how should they actually make the most of a job taster if they get the opportunity?
2: I think go for as many as you can. I think we talked about that earlier. Just explore and have fun. My view is don't take life too seriously.
1: Yeah.
2: All right. It is stressful. It is stressful because when you graduate, there is expectation. When you look at your peers, right, that a certain amount of money, career prestige. But I do think that sometimes we're taking ourselves too seriously. And again, it's not a sprint, it's a marathon. Like for me, right, I've always wanted to pursue a career in comms. But right after graduation, Access was actually a ground-up organization and someone had to decide whether to do this full-time. And I decided to do this full-time. Very stressful, I must say. A lot of pressure. But I'm quite lucky to do something I love. And I'm in a very privileged position. But I do think that go and have fun, experience it. Maybe give yourself a timeline. So 1 year of job tasters and figure out what you like more and double down on what you really like and sharpen them.
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0: A traffic update from ICA. Heavy departure traffic at Woodlands Checkpoint due to tailback from Malaysia. Delays are expected and motorists are advised to check traffic conditions before embarking on their journey. Follow ICA Facebook for more updates.
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0: Welcome to We Are Family. And today we're asking you, our listeners, this question. Should we be doing more to encourage domestic helpers to pick up new skills for life after Singapore? And the reason we're asking this question is because a few weeks ago, I received an email from an organization called IDA, which provides courses for domestic workers in things like money management and computer skills and even entrepreneurship. IDA was celebrating their 20th anniversary, Audrey, and invited me down. To my embarrassment, I had not heard of them. So I attended the event, and honestly, what I discovered was humbling. IDA are improving the lives of domestic workers in ways we couldn't possibly imagine. So that does raise the question, Audrey, should we be helping, encouraging domestic helpers to prepare for life after Singapore?
1: Yeah, we've been talking about reskilling and upskilling for ourselves, but domestic helpers are part of the fabric of many Singaporean families. They care for our kids, they support our aging parents, and they keep our households running day after day. But we want to look beyond the daily routine and ask a different question this morning. What happens after that chapter of their lives in Singapore? Should we be doing more to support domestic helpers in building skills, managing their own finances, and preparing for their own future?
0: Yeah, so joining us in the studio are Jacqueline Lowe, the Chief Executive Officer of IDA, and Mae Martin, a former domestic worker turned entrepreneur and IDA alumna. Welcome to the show, guys. Thanks for coming in.
2: All right. Thank you very much for having us.
1: Great to have you both.
0: All right, Jacqueline, give us an overview. So IDA just celebrated its 20th anniversary. Who are you? What do you do? And what made you set up this organization in the first place?
2: All right. So IDA is dedicated to the empowerment of migrant domestic workers through financial education. And we were set up actually initially as a project within another organization, which was at that time called the National Committee for UNIFEM Singapore. But it became independent, indeed, 20 years ago. And when we started, it was all volunteer run. But from the beginning has been focused on financial education, always believing that migrant domestic workers were such a high potential group of women who already have demonstrated the sense of responsibility to come here and work and support their families, the courage to go abroad and the willingness to make that sacrifice. So to answer your question, should we be doing more to support migrant domestic workers? Absolutely. And it wouldn't take much to do so. And we have found through our courses that financial education is not only about money management, but it's about building confidence, building communication skills, giving people a sense of purpose. And we have seen life-changing impact amongst our alumna.
1: It's so wonderful what you're doing. And you said that it's been 20 years. So after nearly 2 decades of working with these women, Jackie, what has surprised you most about their aspirations and ambitions? What do they hope for beyond their current jobs?
2: I mean, migrant domestic workers are just like all of us, you know, with hopes and dreams. But they come from difficult circumstances. And so for many of them, coming here is really to earn money, send remittances back, and support the daily living expenses and immediate financial needs of their families. So one thing I think is that they're so focused on the current needs that are quite overwhelming that what IDA provides is the opportunity to step back and think about what are their longer term goals and how do they prepare for those. They really do make this tremendous sacrifice. I mean, they stay in Singapore for, on average, about 6 years. And research shows that only 3% feel they have saved enough by the time they return home.
0: 3%?
2: Yes.
0: That's a staggeringly low number.
2: Yes, it is.
0: And why is that? Do we know why that's such a low number? I'm just curious.
2: Well, I think it's really low-income communities that need financial education the most. And so I think that focus on immediate needs, and those needs often being quite overwhelming when you come from a low-resource background. So I think that focus on the current as opposed to the future. And I think what IDA does is help them think ahead.
0: Now, Jacqueline, we will get to May. I want to hear all of May's story. But just give us a little insight into what these courses look like when they are taken. And you must tell me the story of what I call the ice cream woman who I met at your anniversary. Okay. It was so uplifting.
2: All right, great. So IDA provides a variety of financial education programs. So I would say what our core offering is three modules of financial education, each of which is between 6 to 7 months long. And they take people from basic savings and budgeting in the first module through to informed financial decision making and the creation of a personal financial plan in the second module. And in the third module, that is our entrepreneurship module. And during that module, our students create a business plan in order to graduate. And IDA has a holistic approach to financial education. So in module one, they actually take three courses. So one is on communication and confidence. And we find the soft skills is actually just as valued as the technical money management skills, which we, and that's the second course, money management. And then the third course is on computer skills, because we really believe that in this day and age, unless you're digitally literate, you cannot be fully financially included. So we think all these aspects are really important. And in the second module, we also have two courses, again, a soft skills course on communication and leadership, as well as a technical, a slightly more technical course on money management, a more advanced money management course. And then the third course is also two courses. Sorry, the third module is two courses, and it's business operations and business strategy. So throughout, we do have this holistic approach.
1: Wow.
2: And in addition to the long course program, we also have a whole suite of free short courses, and we offer these 2 to 3 times a month at our campus or also at other venues. So check out our website. There's a tab called Short Courses, and those are all the free courses. And then, of course, there's a lot of information on our long courses.
1: Wow. That sounds like a full college or university curriculum that I would like to have signed up for when I was in college. But we can't wait to hear May's story, of course, a personal story. Welcome, May, to the show. Take us back to the beginning. When you first came to Singapore as a domestic worker, what did you imagine your future would look like?
3: So I came in Singapore in 2013 with a main one goal, to put my son through university. And like many domestic workers, I'm very hardworking and I do send the money home regularly. But I knew that I couldn't work here in Singapore forever. So I wanted to be financially ready and prepare when I finally go back home for good. So that's what led me to IDA.
0: How did you hear about them?
3: From a friend.
1: Okay. From a friend. Okay. So what made you decide to...
3: I'm very hardworking and I do send the

0: much probably to attend these IDA courses.
1: Yeah, because I do believe that even if we are just a domestic worker, I believe that we need to learn about financial literacy because we are the ones who earning less. So we want to have a better future. So that's when I joined IDA. So in IDA, I learned how to manage my money, plan for my future, and eventually help me build the business.
2: Wow. What course did you do at IDA?
1: I took all the modules from 1, 2, and 3.
0: How long did that take you?
1: 2 years, I think.
0: 2 years, wow.
2: And did your employer support you? Because that's key here, isn't it? Did they support you having the time off? Did they help you to pay for the courses? What was that like?
1: Yes, my employer is very supportive. And, you know, when we get that support from the employers, it's really make a big difference.
0: Of course, of course. But it couldn't have been easy, right? What were some of the biggest challenges of balancing the work and the study? And what kept you going on the difficult days?
1: I kept motivated because I really want to build something on my own that I can use it. I can continue support my family, even life after Singapore.
2: So the question we have to ask, we are Money FM, we're all about the small and medium enterprises. What business did you build?
1: I'm running my Esla Boutique. It's a thrift shop. It's a clothing line.
0: Oh, okay.
1: In the Philippines, we call it Ukay Ukay. So it's a thrift shop, and I started that in October 2022 while I'm still working here in Singapore. So my family helped me run it while I am continue working here. So we started with one shop. Now, today we have 2 and plans for the 3rd.
0: Yeah. Fantastic.
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0: Best of Let's Talk Singapore. 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
1: What's in the box?
2: What's in the box? Right, who's ready to play Singapore Unboxed? Close your laptop.
3: Yes, yes, yes.
2: Here we go, folks. Clue number one. This is very, very popular in Singapore, but it doesn't come from Singapore.
3: Okay.
2: Let's have a guess.
3: Is it food related?
2: Is it food related?
3: Bit Oliver? Of
2: food, glorious food. No, it's not.
3: It's not.
2: It's not.
3: Okay.
2: Okay.
3: Is it sports related?
2: No.
3: No.
2: It actually comes from China. It actually
3: Mala
2: comes
3: hot pot.
2: From China. Good guess.
3: Yeah.
2: Very good
3: guess.
2: Oh, but
3: you said it's not food related.
2: It's not food related. What do you guys think? 8855-0893. We're trying to give away a prize here. But it also comes from India.
3: From India.
2: Lauren is coming. Ian Chad, get in there, Ian. NDP parade.
3: Oh, there it is.
2: There it is, Ian.
3: I believe it is, Ian. It was last week. No. Yeah, last Sunday.
2: It was, yes.
3: Yes,
2: it was.
3: So it's over.
2: You were second guessing yourself.
3: Yeah. There you go.
2: That was for Wenlong and Phyllis.
3: But they I must say, I really admire the dedication and the love for the NDP.
2: Oh, yes.
3: We get it every week.
2: Lauren is coming in with tea. Good guess.
3: Ah, wonderful guess.
2: Very, very good guess. Popular in Singapore, but it doesn't come from Singapore. It actually comes from China, but it also comes from India. And Ian, get ready for this. It has a connection to National Day. It has a connection to National Day. Alan says Chinese tea. The connection to this thing is something we see around National Day a lot, particularly around National Day.
3: Well, it can be flags, the Singapore flag. Is it?
2: You're in the ballpark.
3: Okay.
2: You're in the ballpark. Sultan fireworks, good guess. Popular in Singapore, but doesn't come from Singapore. Actually comes from China, but it also comes from India. It has a direct connection to National Day. The connection is something we see around National Day.
3: Okay, but it's not fireworks.
2: Not fireworks.
3: Okay.
2: That's why it officially made its public debut over the National Day weekend.
3: Is this an event?
2: It was an event, yes.
3: And now it's no longer an event.
2: It was an event to launch something. It was an event to launch something.
3: So is it a product in the box?
2: Product would be... I'd upset a lot of my friends if I called it a product.
3: Oh, okay.
2: So I can't really call it a product. In fact, we should not see it as a product, even though some might. So it officially made its public debut over the National Day weekend. It has been in Singapore, but this new version is the first to come to Singapore in 12 years.
3: What?
1: What's in the box?
2: Yes.
3: In 12 years.
2: Yes, so- Patrick. Fireworks. Gal, President Tharman. As if I'm going to put President Tharman in the box.
3: Definitely
2: Gal.
3: Not a product.
2: Although it is connected to National Day. President Tharman doesn't come from China or India. He's Singapore born and bred, as far as I am aware. Ian says fireworks. Right. It's popular in Singapore. Doesn't come from Singapore. It actually comes from China and also from India. Okay. It has a connection to National Day. The connection is something we see all around National Day. And you mentioned the word flags.
3: Yes.
2: And I said you were in the ballpark. That's why it made its official public debut over the National Day weekend. It has been in Singapore before, but this new version is the first to come to Singapore in 12 years, and we have one already.
3: Get out. Is it a commemorative thing?
2: Daraz, look at that. That's impressive stuff, man. I don't know how they do it.
3: Is it a commemorative thing? I know we've been talking about statues this morning. Is it a statue of some kind?
2: No, it's not a statue. Diraj, I have to know, Diraj, how did you get it so fast? Derek says drone. Patrick says NDP goodie bag. Lewis says kite. Ian also says drone. We have a correct answer, as I said. D. Raj has got it completely correct as well. Impressive stuff.
3: Is it a plane of some kind?
2: No. This particular version is very popular in Taipei.
3: A chip? A semiconductor.
2: Oh, I see your business knowledge coming out there. Very topical.
3: TSMC related.
2: Yes, the home of the chips, Taipei. No. It's not chip related, it's not tech related.
3: And it's not food related.
2: No, but it didn't originate in Taipei. It was just very popular in Taipei. It's very important to say it didn't originate in Taipei. China, yes. India, yes. Not Taipei, just popular there. It took weeks of preparation to bring this thing to Singapore. Weeks of preparation.
3: I can tell you now. I catch zero ball. I have no idea what this is.
2: That's part of the fun. Kenneth says new water. Good guess. Will says lantern festival. James says cheering sticks. Patrick says electric toy cars for kids. Now, Patrick, I know you're a man of mystery, Patrick, but how do you get electric toy cars for kids from those clues? Mr. Espionage, I need to know more. Right.
3: Related to the flag.
2: We've got more drone guesses. It's not drones. All right. So you want to recap? Popular in Singapore, not from Singapore. Actually from China. Also from India. Has a connection to National Day because of something that we've seen all around National Day. You mentioned flags. That's why it made its debut over National Day weekend. It has been in Singapore, but this new version is the first to come to Singapore in 12 years. This particular version, the one we now have in Singapore, very, very popular in Taipei. Very popular in Taipei, but didn't originate in Taipei. And it took weeks. This is important. It took weeks of preparation to bring this thing to Singapore carefully.
3: So you said
2: the preparation is very intense. Nothing can go wrong.
3: And it's related to the Singapore flag?
2: James says handheld flags. Ian says foreign workers. Ian, if I put foreign workers in a box, I would not see the rest of this show. I would be cancelled immediately.
1: What's in the box?
2: Alan says floats. Lewis has guessed it.
3: Lewis, what is it? I'll give you my personal number.
2: Half guessed it. You're half right, Lewis, but something more specific than that. Good morning, Sam. I think you are a new
3: writer-inner.
2: Hello, new writer-inner. Mobile float.
3: Oh.
2: Very good guess. I think LL Tan is going with an audio guess. Fireworks from Stephen. Not fireworks. James says handheld flags. Not quite right. More clues. Here we go. It took a long time to get here because it's very, very
3: fragile.
2: Yes.
3: Fragile?
2: Yes. I would say fragile. Yes. And the process lasted several weeks. Its actual name might confuse people because it shares its name with something completely different.
3: Is it alive? Is it a plant?
2: Oh, who is this? Yokuru. Yokuru has guessed it. Well done. We've got a lot of correct answers now. Devaki has guessed it and guessed the name of this thing. Wow, this. We have the best listeners.
3: Amazing.
2: The best listeners. All right, I'll give you a more clue.
3: Is it alive? Is it a plant? Is it moving a plant from here to there?
2: It's moving and it's alive. Ian says the Joseph Schooling statue. No, it's only a matter of time though, Ian. Apparently I'm paying for it myself.
3: You are.
2: I'm paying for it myself. Yokuru has not only got it, has got very detailed information about it.
3: Wow.
2: Lewis has got it. Devaki has got it and named specifically this thing. I still want to get that answer from, who was that gentleman who got it really, really
3: early? D-Raj?
2: Yes, D-Raj. How did you get it so fast, D-Raj? That's the question I have for you. All right. What else have we got? Let's go further. Okay. I said that part.
3: It's moving and it's alive.
2: Its actual name might confuse people because it shares its name with something completely different. And I have a direct connection to this thing.
3: But you have direct connections to most things.
2: No, this one I really do have a connection to, which you know about. you definitely know about. This thing isn't just here to be admired, but also to help educate people. Okay? It arrived as part of an international exchange program. Right? It comes from one of Asia's best known institutions. Its arrival is considered a significant milestone after a 12-year wait, and the connection to National Day is the color red.
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0: best of Live Well with Michelle. 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
1: So when a REIT reports earnings, investors tend to focus on a question. It sounds deceptively simple. Did the REIT beat or miss expectations? But is that really the all-encompassing way to judge performance? A recent example, UI Boosted REIT, its net property income came in 4.3% below its prorated IPO forecast, but beneath the headlines that miss, occupancy improved. Its Japan assets reached full committed occupancy. Singapore rental reversions remain positive and operating expenses came in below budget. So perhaps the more useful question is not whether management hit forecasts, but whether the forecast was good in the first place and what management can accurately tell investors about what comes next. REITs have something many businesses don't. They have visible rental income. They have multi-year leases. They have debt maturities that are known. And so reasonable sort of forward-looking metrics. So should S-REIT managers be giving investors much clearer forward guidance, earnings guidance? And if they do, what should investors expect? Kenny Lowe is founder of REIT Savvy, and he's also my guest. And both he and Cecilia Tan, who is a former CEO of Sasa REIT, believe that this is an important issue to talk about. He's a REIT specialist and wealth advisory director. How are you, Kenny?
2: I'm good. Thank you, Michelle.
1: Good of you to join us. So why are you so passionate, first up, about REITs and forward guidance?
2: Yeah, first of all, I am the REIT investor myself. At the same time, I'm also helping the client to build the REIT portfolio for their retirement. That's why the forward guidance is very important for me to really assess whether the REIT manager has what it takes to really navigate through the difficult time and also to provide the dividend to the investor at the end of the day.
1: So really, it's going to help you pick REITs for yourself and for others.
2: Yeah, definitely, because all the numbers or financial ratio published are lagging, all right? So lagging number does not mean that it's a future performance. So as an investor and also as an investment advisor, I would like to know in future what the REIT manager is going to do and whether they are growing the dividend on their portfolio itself or they are facing a lot of headwinds moving forward. So that will help the investor to make a decision whether we want to accumulate more or really want to reduce the position. So it's a very important investing decision for all the investor and also advisor by myself.
1: Okay, let's look at the provocation really at the heart of what you're arguing for. Investors currently judge REITs through this lens of, did it meet the expectations or did it miss expectations? You're arguing for something different. What is genuinely useful forward guidance in your view versus what management can put out there to investors?
2: Yeah, Michelle, if you look at the current announcement published by some of the investor relations, right? I'm not sure whether you have time to really look through the headline news mm-hmm. or the underlying, right? I just want to quote some example because basically the IR typically, they don't report the bad news, right? A very, very typical and also simple to spot example would be the DPO and also the NPI. If the REIT is having a poor quarter, have a reducing and DPO, in their announcement itself, they will not name this reducing DPO in their announcement. What they are going to look for, they may be showing there is a growth in NPI, there's a growth in rental reversion. They'll try to look for the good news to in the announcement.
1: Right.
2: So you just do a simple check, then you can find all these kind of tactics, all right? So for me, these are just a headline hype. It's not reflecting the true underlying performance. The more useful and also genuine guidance is about providing the operation visibility. Basically, we want to know that how the REIT manager is going to achieve the goal. Let me give you an analogy, Michelle, all right?
1: Okay.
2: So if I tell you, I want to exercise or I plan to exercise and lose weight this year. Is it sounds nice?
1: Sounds like a good plan.
2: Yeah, that sounds very nice, but it's completely unmeasurable. Okay, now I give you another phrase. Compared to what I'm going to tell you, I am going to lose 4 kg in 1 month. by exercising 1 hour every day, rain or shine, and cutting down to 2 meals a day. If I miss a workout on Tuesday, I will make up for it on Wednesday, and I will track my weight every day.
1: So you're looking for more specific KPIs, so to speak.
2: Exactly. So these two statements show that one is showing the real commitment. I know exactly I need to do, and I publish it, and I also accountable for it, right? Instead of giving a motherhood statement, I want to do this. So there's a difference in the capital market. Some of the IR rely on a very weak statement, saying things like, we remain cautiously optimistic. Sounds familiar?
1: Very.
2: We expect headwinds. And without quantifying anything or holding management accountable, we have seen many of them, right? So using the more useful guidance would be providing the specific and also measurable parameters like next month or next quarter, what would be the NPL looks like? What would be the DPO looks like? What would be the interest cost looks like? What would be the rental reversion looks like? And more importantly, it stops the practice of selective explanation when the REIT manager is not able to meet the number or growth opaque or blame everything to the macro because of interest rate. They blame everything, all right? They can blame, all right? Look at the current market condition. So we need to cut out all this blaming and giving excuses and also selective explanation when the earnings comes up.
1: So you're saying the issue is IR, which is investor relations communication, and how management can communicate expectations to investors. They can do it better in a specific measurable way. That's what you're calling for.
2: Yes, definitely.
1: Can REITs, though, do that? Can they provide clearer guidance than other companies? I mean, you know, a lot of it is linked to the macro, which is unknown. So what do you think?
2: I don't agree to that, okay, for the REIT itself. Because, in fact, REIT have a less excuse than almost any other sector listed on the Singapore Exchange. You just consider the ordinary corporate stock, a consumer tech firm or retail faces a violent swing in the demand, supply chain shock, product obsolescence, and also seasonal cycles, plus the disruption due to AI. There are many, many business that are actually exposed to this kind of macro environment. They are not able to provide more so-called stable or predictable cash flow. But for REIT, the financial architecture is structurally engineered for predictability because almost everything, Michelle, you just think of it, almost everything, we are contractual. Be it the lease term, because there's a contractual revenue, right? And the lease term is maybe 1 year, 2 years, 3 years, you have predictable cash inflow. And for the debt itself, because you have the debt maturity profile for the next few years is pretty predictable in terms of interest cost being paid quarter by quarter or year by year. And also employment, you have fixed amount of the staff. So the staff costs are more or less remain the same. And furthermore, their asset footprint is static. Their property is there. So the operating expenses and also the property maintenance costs are highly predictable. So if you have a fixed top line visibility and also the hedge cost structure, basically REIT managers are sitting on the most predictable model in the public capital market compared to other stocks. And withholding a forward guidance under the guise of market uncertainty actually directly contradict the fundamental nature of the asset class.
1: Wow, strong arguments there. I hear your conviction, Kenny. How much precision do you want? I mean, should they be forecasting revenue, DPU, NPI ranges for rental reversions, financing costs? What would be useful?
2: The useful one is more on the leading indicators, right? So publishing what is the current all-in interest cost, DPO, those are lagging, have already happened. Actually, those information are not really useful to the investor itself. More important thing is we need the REIT manager to publish the leading operational metrics. So I list down 4 leading operation metrics here. One would be the weighted average lease expiry and also expiry profile. So what are the percentage of gross rental income is coming up for renewal? That's important. Over the next 12 to 18 months, and what are the current market spot rent related to the passing rent? Because that will give us an indication whether the DPO will grow moving forward or DPO will decrease moving forward. So the second one would be the rental reversion guidance. Is management projecting a flat, single digit or double digit rental reversion across the specific specific subsector. That we don't want the management to group everything together because every sector has their own different performance. Like, for example, logistics versus a commercial office.
1: Mm-hmm.
2: And the third one would be the capital management metrics, whether they are going for a fixed rate debt ratio, average cost of debt moving forward, and what are the upcoming refinancing, their rental reversion guidance. Is management projecting a flat

0: turn around before they can see the cash flow. So these are the leading operational metrics I would like to see.
1: All right. 8855-0893 if you'd like to join in the discussion. Do you agree with Kenny? As an investor, do you want more clearer forward earnings guidance from SREIT managers? We'd love to hear from you. What do you think? Or if you have a question for Kenny, you can send us your question as well. Kenny, you actually put out a poll, right, to find out what investors want. What did you find?
0: Actually, I put out a poll on my Telegram channel, Retirement SG REIT. Basically, 86% of the respondents, they want the REIT manager to provide a clear forward guidance. Mm. About 12%, they don't care. And about 2%, they say no. So majority of investors want it and for them to make a better decision, right? But the current issue is investor wants it, REIT manager avoids it. We, Michelle, me and you as a catalyst, we should bridge the gap.
1: 86% say that they care enough and they want it, right? According to your poll.
0: Yeah.
1: That's right. Overwhelming majority there. All right. Kenny Lowe is my guest, REIT specialist, wealth advisory director. We're asking whether SREIT should provide better forward guidance. How, as an investor, should I use this forward guidance when assessing a REIT?
0: Yes, right. So I think that now, based on the headline itself, and also the REIT manager itself, actually, they are overly fixated on the binary hit or miss, whether you hit it or miss it.
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1: Now, starting over is something most of us try to avoid. We like familiarity, we like knowing what we're doing. My guest today has built a career by doing the exact opposite. Time and again, she's stepped into unfamiliar industries, learned an entirely new business, and gone on to lead. What makes someone willingly become the beginner again? And what does the journey teach you about leadership? Joining me live in the studio today is Lynette Tan, CEO of Space Faculty. Lynette, welcome to Sweet Talk.
2: Hi, thanks for having me here.
1: Now, you know, fascinating. When I looked at your career, one thing really stood out. Most people spend years building expertise in one industry. You've moved across transport, pharmaceuticals, technology, and now space. Were those moves carefully planned, or did you simply follow opportunities when they came along?
2: That's a really good question, and I didn't really think about it, you know, okay, to be honest, until recently, because by virtue of age, it has been that much time. And when I looked back, there has been many pivots and transitions in my life. And at that time, it seemed so natural. But looking back, they can seem quite discordant, right? From the government sector, where I was looking at automotive sector, bringing investments from top-tier automotive companies to Singapore. Then moving into the pharmaceutical sector, like you said, and then, you know, in technology and space technology, to say the least. Looking back, I think it was always a reflection of different stages in one's life. And not just were the sectors different, the nature of the organizations I was in were different. So I started with a government career for 6 years, and then a global, you know, a multinational corporation, and then a non-profit, and then now sometimes a startup, sometimes called a micro-enterprise or small-medium enterprise. So the nature of the structure of the organization was also different, along with the nature of the industry being different. And when I looked back, I realized while they were different, there was a very consistent theme. Okay. And that's something I do want to urge leaders, you know, high-potential career or young people these days to be conscious and mindful about. And that's your character, your value, and what you stand for. So when I started my career going back to 20 years ago, it was about creating meaningful jobs for Singaporeans.
1: Wow.
2: And that resonated with me. We were starting out, we were coming out as a, you know, second tier and coming to a first world country. Mm-hmm. That mission was about bringing good jobs and creating good jobs for Singaporeans. So when I did my work, I was like, okay, would a Singaporean want this job? I was like, yeah, I think they would. Or would I want this job? And I go, yeah, I would. And then, you know, I engage with organizations and companies to invest in Singapore and to hire Singaporeans to create jobs and value in Singapore. Of course, that being a government structure, I was getting a bit restless after 6 years. So I thought, okay, what is it like to work in an even bigger organization? Uh-oh. And what's bigger, you know, than a government could be a multinational corporation with operating in 60 over countries. Wow. So then I went to a global MNC with its headquarters in Singapore. So I was actually reaping the benefits of my previous organization, the Economic Development Board, because they brought this pharmaceutical company to invest in Singapore.
1: I see.
2: That's why I could get hired. And in that role, it was at the time in 2009. And that was an interesting time because in the pharmaceutical sector, there was a period where a lot of the blockbuster drugs, patents were coming off. So they were going to be genericized. What could be $10 or $20 for a dose could come down to as low as a dollar or even 15 cents or 10 cents. And my role, my job at that point was to look into acquisitions, you know, in getting more portfolio drugs into the company, you know, divesting away certain portfolio drugs we don't want. And at the end of the day, it was about bringing access to cost-competitive quality medicine across Asia, across Southeast Asia. It was meaningful because it was about drug prices coming down, but yet putting a global brand name of trust, high quality standards behind it, and making sure people, you know, someone on the streets can access cost competitive, yet quality drugs. So creating that access. And then into the nonprofit where, you know, actually that was also largely around space technology. At that point, it was really about, what about an access to dreams, right? So first, it was about an access to a good job and then access to quality medication. And then now, how about dreams, right? We've come so far as a nation. You know, we have a good administration, things work. Somewhere along the line, it appears to me, we may have forgotten how to dream. And therefore, I want to do what I want to do, which sounds ridiculous, literally out of the world. And because I'm doing it, hopefully it sends a signal to someone to say, hey, maybe I can as well. And through our various programs, we've had parents who come to us and said, I wish I had this as a kid. Right? Because we run quite a range of programs from executive education to teach executives how to get involved, get started in the space industry, as well as, you know, young children's secondary school programs for them to be inspired by space.
1: Since we're talking about this, let us just sidetrack a little bit because maybe some of our listeners may not be familiar with a space faculty. So tell us, what is space faculty?
2: So we are about creating access to space. Literally, we do send scientific experiments. We have worked with Asian research institutes to send their experiments in the space environment so they could observe any changes in the microgravity environment or changes associated with cosmic radiation. And then we bring them back to Earth for the labs to analyze and look at changes. Sometimes these changes are positive in that it creates a change where the material becomes more resilient on Earth. Or in some of the scientific life science experiments we have done, the crops become sweeter, they taste better. Yeah, so, you know, a lot of these are still ongoing research, but, you know, we're very excited with any publication, any scientific publication that comes through. We are also now in the process of sending up cube satellites into space. So they are 30 cm by 10 by 10. So I like to say that's about, if you're a size 44 or 46, that's a shoebox size, maybe about 10 kilograms. We built that with our students, undergraduates, pre-tertiary students.
1: What's the goal of doing that?
2: We want to test out how certain components work in the space environment. They might work on Earth. Earth is a very, very benign, nurturing environment, but space is very harsh.
1: That's right.
2: So we want to send it to space to see how that works in space. And also because zooming out, the space economy is growing from $630 billion, that's the latest statistics I have, and with McKinsey and World Economic Forum projecting it to grow to $1.8 trillion in less than 10 years, in the year 2035. That's a compound annual growth rate of 9% on average. Most economies grow below 4%. Emerging countries, developing countries, they grow at 4, 4.1, 4.5%. Developed countries grow at up to 2%. So if you have an active space sector, it is an economic driver. And I think the US is experiencing that. Japan is experiencing that, with the economy being driven, you know, enhanced by the space sector.
1: Now, coming back to your very non-linear career, if I were to make sense of it, I think you were looking for a bigger challenge every time. The thing that defines the challenge being worthwhile for you is probably that it must be meaningful. Am I right to say that?
2: I think I was always looking to learn. And the challenge part is not that I was looking for challenge per se, but that I'm okay with challenges. You know, having worked in the government sector, I did want to see what is it like to work in a global organization. I'm really working at a national level. And how does it work, feel to work, and what can I learn from working in a much larger global entity? So that's when I switched. And the challenge was okay with me. I know it's a new sector. You know, I'm going to be talking about bottom line and revenue and profits, you know, very different language from the government. It was okay with me.
1: And looking back now, your career seems to flow naturally from one chapter to the next. I'm guessing it didn't feel that way at the time. Tell me about maybe a setback that changed you.
2: There are many, many, many setbacks. Sometimes you would have spent 5 years building a program or a project that wasn't going to last. And it's always that sunk cost fallacy. So the future moving forward is going to be different. There's so many disruptions, not just today with AI, but consistently. You know, anyone in the 60s, 70s would tell you there's always a change, there's always disruption. That's not to say what we're going through is not important, but the truth is there has always been disruption, and it always felt, you know, very monumental. So I think one of the things is really that, you know, holding on to your true North Star and to your true character. And that goes for the mentors, my leaders, and for myself as well. What is important to you? And I think the earlier one figures that out, the easier it is to navigate the different path. And then they would start feeling, like what you said, natural. And then they would start to feel also, you know, very purposeful.
1: Mm.
2: In that regard, one is really not making mistakes, right? You're just figuring things out. Mm. So it's about the perspective. I'm going to say, even though I knew technically they were mistakes, they never felt that way, that it was, oh, you know, this really, really shouldn't have happened, right? I think it was always part of a journey to learn.
1: Okay.
2: It could be that I've made so many mistakes, I've gotten a bit of an immunity for it.
1: Okay, so you've never felt that there's been a piece of history or a piece of feedback that really stung but ultimately made you better, right?
2: There is this phrase that says, the people who matters will tell, it wouldn't sting. And for the people who tell you things that hurt, they really don't matter. And I think that's a very wise advice I've heard from people. Everyone's going to tell you all kinds of stuff. One really needs the judgment to distill it.
1: Mm-hmm. Okay. Now, if you could sit down with your 25-year-old self today, what's one piece of advice you'd give her?
2: I would tell myself to be a lot more intentional from the start. For a good while, and you could have alluded to that before, I was probably going with the flow, right? So Singapore economy was growing, and, you know, I was in a good job. The pharmaceutical sector was going through disruption. You know, it felt natural for me to be there to provide quality medication to people. I might have done better calibrating it more intentionally. Having said that, I'm really not complaining where I am.
1: Okay. It's been a real pleasure speaking with you. Thank you so much for joining us on Sweet Talk.
2: Thank you.
1: And she is Lynette Tan, CEO of Singapore-based space technology and capability building company, Space Faculty. I'm your host, Lin Lee.
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1: Welcome to The Big Story. I'm Hung Bin Jung. Workers' Party Chief Pritam Singh has been struck off the rolls of Singapore lawyers earlier today. Now, this comes after the court of three judges ruled that he should be removed from the profession over his conviction for lying to a parliamentary committee. Pritam was convicted in February 2025 on two counts of lying under oath to the Committee of Privileges in connection with former WP MP Risa Khan's false account in Parliament in 2021. So what does being struck off mean for Pritam from here on, and could today's ruling have any impact on his political future as WP chief and MP? Well, joining us now to break it all down is Eugene Tan, Associate Professor of Law at SMU's Yong Pung How School of Law. Hi, Eugene. Welcome to the show.
2: Hey, Hong Bin. Thank you for having me again.
1: Thank you so much for joining us. Well, Eugene, just off the bat here, were you surprised that Pritam was struck off the rolls?
2: No, I wasn't. I think when we look at the case law is very clear that when a lawyer's misconduct involves dishonesty, it will almost invariably lead to, you know, an order that the lawyer be struck off the roll. So I think, you know, this was really a difficult case for Pritam Singh to succeed, pretty much so.
1: Then what were the key factors that the court of three judges considered in deciding that striking off was appropriate in this case?
2: Well, I think first is, you know, the court must be satisfied that the offense or offenses that a lawyer had been convicted of involve a fraud or dishonesty. And once they have made that determination, then the question is whether there were any extenuating circumstances that would militate against a striking off in that case. So I think here, when you look at the statements that were made in court, I think both the Law Society and Mr. Singh's lawyers were not in any disagreement that dishonesty was very much an integral part of the two charges that he was convicted of, right, for lying to the Committee of Privileges. And so I think, you know, having determined that this was an offense that related to dishonesty, then the question is to determine whether there were any exceptional circumstances. And I think this is where, again, I think there was really no way Mr. Singh could have persuaded the court that there were exceptional circumstances that led him to lie to the Committee of Privileges. So I think these were really the two key considerations for the court.
1: Well, I mean, both the Law Society and Pritam Singh's lawyer accepted that the high threshold to avoid a striking off was not met. The Law Society also said dishonesty by a lawyer will almost inevitably lead to striking off unless there are truly exceptional circumstances. Now, given that both sides accepted the threshold was not met, why didn't Pritam contest the sanction more strongly? Did his role as an MP not carry enough weight to reduce that sanction?
2: The high threshold here really is whether there were any circumstances, you know, that would militate against him being struck off. So that threshold is very high. And I think, you know, given the circumstances that Mr. Singh found himself in, I think it was probably quite prudent of him not to have contest, you know, the sanction that the Law Society had sought, which was for him to be struck off the roll. And clearly, you know, I think the position was also taken that his public service as an MP would not qualify as exceptional circumstances. I think, in fact, Media Report, you know, had it that the Law Society's lawyer instead argued, you know, that because of Mr. Singh's position as MP, and at that time he was also the leader of the opposition, you know, that this prominence in the public sphere actually aggravate the willful conduct of lying on his part. So in many ways, you know, it took away from any exceptional circumstances.
1: Well, then does the fact that Pritam was also a non-practicing lawyer make any difference to how the court assesses whether he remains fit to be on the rolls?
2: Well, I think this is where the media reports have mentioned him as a non-practicing lawyer. But I believe Mr. Pritam Singh probably had a practicing certificate, but just that he wasn't practicing, you know. But I think the thing is, it wouldn't make a difference even if he was not practicing. I think this is because so long as you are on the role of advocate and solicitors, the demand by law is that you are a fit and proper person to practice law. And so when an offense that relates to dishonesty or fraud, you know, I think that speaks against a lawyer being a fit and proper person to practice. In some instances, you know, it would actually reflect a defect in character. You know, so I think in the larger scheme, whether he was practicing or not, but so long as he had a practicing cert, I think that didn't make a difference. You know, the court would make the assessment based on the same set of criteria.
1: Well, what would have counted as an exceptional circumstance that could have allowed Pratham to remain on the rolls then?
2: Well, I think here, you know, it is actually a very high bar, as was mentioned earlier. But in general, when we talk about, you know, exceptional circumstances, we could perhaps be looking at a situation in which, you know, the lawyer was compelled to lie, right? And if he didn't lie, you know, let's say life or property, you know, could be at stake. But I think the larger point really is, you know, when they're looking for the so-called exceptional circumstances, they're looking for circumstances in which, you know, it suggests that there is no character defect making the lawyer unfit for the profession, or where it can be fairly said that there was an error of judgment rather than a grave character defect. So I think, you know, given the circumstances, right, of Mr. Singh lying to the Committee of Privileges, and this was actually brought before the courts, I think this is where the court, Mr. Singh himself, you know, didn't really make any case, you know, for there being exceptional circumstances. So in this situation, you know, the presumptive sanction of a striking off would apply.
1: Okay. Realistically, could they have imposed a lesser form of disciplinary action, like a suspension instead, though? I mean, why wasn't that appropriate here?
2: Well, again, you know, I think, you know, for someone convicted of an offense that relates to dishonesty or fraud, the presumptive sanction, as established by, you know, a long string of cases, you know, would be that striking off the roll is the penalty. So I think a lesser form of disciplinary action, you know, such as a suspension, might be warranted, you know, if Mr. Singh could show, you know, that his lying did not, you know, reflect, for example, a defect in character, or that it was an error of judgment. So I think, you know, when Mr. Singh was unable to show that there were, you know, what could be described as exceptional circumstance, you know, then, you know, any lesser form of penalty would not be deemed to be appropriate, right? So here we're looking at, you know, the legal profession, you know, requiring lawyers to be honest, to carry out their duties with candor. And even though Mr. Singh in this case, you know, was not acting in any position as a lawyer, but the demands, the expectations under the law would be that even in a non-legal setting, if you acted dishonestly or fraudulently, then the link is that, you know, you are probably not going to be suitable to be a lawyer, to represent your clients before the court. So in that sense, you know, the law and the legal profession demands very exacting standards from lawyers in practice.
1: I see. Well, then could Pratham apply to be reinstated as a lawyer in the future as being struck off, you know, effectively permanent? What exactly does being struck off the rolls really mean?
2: Well, what it means is that, you know, he will not be eligible to apply for a practicing certificate, right? So which means that, you know, he will not be able to act as a lawyer. He certainly can apply, you know, after some time, usually taken as anything between probably in the region of about 5 years, he can apply to be readmitted, you know, to the role of advocate and solicitors. So in that sense, you know, the striking off is not permanent, but Mr. Singh would have to show, you know, that during the intervening years, you know, he has not conducted himself inappropriately, particularly with regard to requirements of honesty. And I think there would also certainly be the expectations, you know, that he has also conducted himself in a manner, you know, that would demonstrate that he is deserving, you know, of being readmitted to the bar. So it's not just enough, you know, to have kept a clean record, but then to be able to show, you know, that he has learned from his striking off the role, and that, you know, he is now a fit and proper person to be admitted to the bar again.
1: Well, the striking off only affects Pratham's status as a lawyer. He remains the MP for Aljunied GRC and the leader of the Workers' Party. So, Eugene, is there anything in today's ruling that could directly affect his position as an MP or WP chief, or an impact on voters?
2: Hongbin, you know, I think certainly, you know, today's ruling, you know, does not directly affect his position, you know, as an MP. The Workers' Party had already dealt with Mr. Singh over his lies, you know, and they have made the determination, you know, that he could continue on as the WP Secretary General. And in fact, last month, you know, he was successfully re-elected, you know, as Secretary General for lying, you know, the party instead issued him a letter of reprimand. I think as for impact on voters, this has been a fairly long-drawn matter, right? So when you consider when the lie by Raisa Khan was made in Parliament, right? Raisa Khan being a former WP MP to today, you know, this has almost been a five-year saga. And I would say that, you know, voters, you know, have pretty much, you know, decided. It's like, you know, we had the general election last July. So I think the impact on voters have been pretty much, you know, been determined. But of course, today's ruling, his striking off from the role, you know, would be another reputational hit, you know, to Mr. Singh's, you know, political brand and political standing. But I think voters have pretty much, you know, decided on how they look at the whole matter, how they regard the WP and Mr. Singh. I think what is also critical is that, you know, WP is seen as, you know, in many respects, you know, the only viable and perhaps serious opposition party, right? It is, after all, the only opposition party in Parliament today. And so I think that, you know, provides some sort of cushion, you know, for the WP as well as Mr. Singh, right? Because I think for some voters, the question is, well, you know, if we completely write off the Workers' Party, you know, then we will have how they regard the WP and Mr. Singh. I think what is also critical

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1: Welcome to The Agenda. I'm Hung Bin Jong. For years, Orchard Road has been seen as one of Singapore's go-to destinations. But in recent years, another neighborhood has been quietly drawing a very different crowd. From its colorful shop houses and heritage sites to independent cafes, restaurants, hostels, and local experiences, Joo Chiat has become one of Singapore's most talked about lifestyle destinations, particularly among younger generations. Today, it's a place where people come not just to eat or shop, but to stay, explore the neighborhood, and experience a different side of Singapore. So what's driving this shift? Why has Joo Chiat become such a draw for younger Singaporeans? And what is it about the neighborhood that makes people want to spend time here? Well, joining us today is Tony Tan, founder of Betel Box, who has been part of the Joo Chiat neighborhood since 2023 and has spent more than two decades working across Singapore's travel and tourism industry. Hi, Tony. Welcome to the show.
2: Hi, Hung Bin. It's good to be on the show. Thank you for inviting me.
1: Thank you so much for joining us. You've been part of Joo Chiat since 2003. What is it about the neighborhood that has kept you here for so long, Tony?
2: For sure, it's the people who work and live here, their support and their friendships for the work that we do. And even though I don't live here, they have included me as part of the community that makes up the greater Katong Joo Chiat area.
1: Well, since you've been there since 2003, I would like to know, how has Joo Chiat changed over the years?
2: The changes are actually quite extensive from what I can see. When we first came in to the neighborhood, this was at the tail end of the Asian crisis. There were a lot of empty shops. There were a lot of empty spaces. And there seemed to be this sense of old, but not in a vibrant sense. And I think that the neighborhood was trying to define itself. Through that time, there was a period where there were a more darker element of like sleaze creeping into the neighborhood. And of course, that also drove the neighbors to actually trying to seek for a compromise and a better balance. And in the last few years, in the post-COVID period, there's been a revival, not just in terms of restaurants, but also in terms of experiential concepts, which sees a lot of like old and new neighbors coming back to the street and exploring the neighborhood. So I think all in all, I think it's a very nice vibe that we're having right now that we are enjoying.
1: Okay. Well, I believe now Joo Chiat has become the it spot for a lot of Gen Zs here. What about Joo Chiat has made it the hot spot for Gen Zs, you think?
2: I think that's a very hard thing to pinpoint at one single attribute. But I think that in terms of a familiar physical environment, that creates a sense of nostalgia and a feeling for heritage. But it is also that the neighborhood is highly walkable with a good diversity of lifestyle, food and retail options. So rather than it just being another thematic shopping mall, it's the street culture that draws in the crowd. And I think for that reason, they stay longer each time they visit.
1: Okay. Well, do you yourself notice more younger travelers and visitors staying in Joo Chiat today?
2: It depends on how you define as a visitor. Certainly, in my day-to-day job, I take care of travelers, and they are mostly young, 18 to 25 years old. But in terms of visitors, especially local visitors, coming back to the old neighborhood like this, I think I see that they are coming, but mostly on the weekends, less so on the weekdays, which is a persistent problem when it comes to heritage neighborhood like this, where, you know, during the work week, there's a decreased footfall. But on the weekends, it's so packed, and there are traffic jams on every arterial road through the neighborhood. But we welcome that. I think that allows for businesses here to be more sustainable.
1: Right. Well, on that note, what does Joo Chiat offer that people cannot get from other parts of Singapore?
2: I think that one is a longer discovery process. I believe that where the old and the new can coexist, when there's a diversity in the price offerings, and in terms of the cultural offerings, there are options available for new and trending things. And I think that that makes it more meaningful to visit a neighborhood. Let's just look at retail concepts. There are so many specialty stores available just on the street. I mean, you have the staples, which are the Malay and Peranakan shops that's here. But many discovering now that along the neighborhood, along Joo Chiat Road, there are options for Vietnamese specialty stores. There's a new German retail shop that just opened. There are Japanese, South African, and of course, Australian produce shops. So I think this diversity is not just about the cultures that is already inherent here in Singapore, but it's about adopting and allowing the new to also be part of it. I think that variety is really what draws people in.
1: All right. Well, I know Joo Chiat offers, people a taste of local food, culture, and everyday life, something you've showcased through Betel Box for over 2 decades as well. Do you think younger generations are, increasingly drawn to that kind of local, authentic experience?
2: Certainly, the younger generations, I guess, giving the usual definition, they have shorter attention span, and perhaps they are more drawn to experiences rather than outright purchases of products and services. I think they are looking for an eclectic collection of things and for passive and active involvement. So what I mean by that is that the options is there if they want it, but there's also alternatives available that fits into that particular time, that particular mood, that particular situation, should they want it. So Joo Chiat Road is quite a large neighborhood, is very walkable. And in their exploration, discovering something new in a neighborhood that's already familiar to them, I think that is what these younger generation perhaps will be looking for in terms of a neighborhood to explore.
1: And for younger generations, discovering a new place often starts with what appears on their feed on social media as well, right? So do you think social media has also amplified Joo Chiat as a new go-to hotspot to hang out, especially for younger crowds?
2: Most definitely. I think that if you're looking at the process of how do we discover what is available in the neighborhood, the generic search and the generic AI conversation you're going to have with your phone or your computer, it tend to favor the incumbent operator. So the incumbent operator will be visible, and to a certain extent, they may dominate a certain category of interest. But I think social media is a great equalizer. By creating new, perhaps more experiential concepts through patronage of new customers and them shouting out to the world through social media, it gives a chance now for new operators to shine and perhaps will create new trending ideas that may also transcend across the country. So yes, social media plays a very important role in the promoting of our neighborhood.
1: Definitely. And for a generation that often discovers places through visuals, right? Especially amongst the younger generations, Joo Chiat certainly has plenty to catch the eye. How much do you think Joo Chiat's colorful, shop houses and unique streetscape add to its appeal? Do you think that aesthetic is a big reason younger generations are drawn to the neighborhood as well?
2: I think it's a part of it. Pretty shop houses and streetscapes adds on to the appeal. But I think for local visitors, it's the familiarity of that nostalgia and heritage of an era that perhaps, they'll be more familiar with the generation before than present-day Singapore. But you can still find your favorite old Peranakan restaurant or laksa stall. But at the same time, there's that new trending gelato shop or bakery just down the road for desserts after the meal. So I think that the prettiness, the beauty, the aesthetics plays a part, but that's not the only reason why people are drawn here. It's the experiences they can have by exploring the streets.
1: And after more than 2 decades in Joo Chiat, you've seen the neighborhood attract different generations of visitors. Could Joo Chiat's rise signal a shift in what Gen Z Singaporeans now want from lifestyle hubs as well, Tony?
2: I think it's very hard to define just on one single characteristics what is it that Gen Z wants. I think that's constantly evolving. I think that for Gen Zs, they are fickle. And I think that what is more important is that there is a stable core for each neighborhood in terms of its identity and its core offerings. But a neighborhood that also accommodates and welcomes the new, and there are price options, especially in terms of rental options, that allows for more creative programs to be introduced. So I think that the diversity, the costs involved is important in terms of keeping a district evolving with the times.
1: And if you had to name one thing that really sells Joo Chiat as the new it spot, what would it be?
2: The people, but that is rather expected already, and is the core of the neighborhood in terms of how people relate to each other, and when new people are part of the neighborhood, how they embrace and welcome them to be part of the community. I think that's important.
1: I think it goes back to the sense of belonging, right? Joo Chiat has the people that, opens arms to a lot of people, and Gen Zs are the ones that kind of craves that sense of belonging. Maybe that's why Joo Chiat has become the new it
2: Perhaps.
1: spot. Yeah, well, thank you
2: Perhaps.
1: so much, Tony, for joining us today.
2: Thank you so much, Hongbin.
1: Thank you. That was Tony Tan, founder of Betel Box, and that's all on the agenda with me, Hongbin Zheng, on your way home.
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1: Money FM 89.3, it's time for Sports Minutes with me, Xiao Raoshan. They're Team Singapore athletes and more recently Commonwealth Game athletes, and they also happen to be a couple off the court. Fresh from representing Singapore in 3x3 basketball on the world stage, Matilda Lai and Noor Alpha Emil are now back home and heading into another blockbuster week of international competition. But before we get into that, I think it's only right we settle the most important question. Who's more competitive when basketball isn't involved? Matilda, Alpha, a huge welcome to Sports Minutes. Before you answer that, how are you doing? Alpha, we'll start with you.
2: I'm doing great. Happy to be here.
1: Excited to have you, Alpha. Matilda, you feeling okay?
3: Yeah, I'm doing great.
1: All right, now let's address the elephant in the room. Who is more competitive when basketball isn't involved?
3: I would say Mila.
1: This feels like a shoe game at a wedding, you know. But Alpha, anything?
2: No comments.
1: Okay, I think it's safer that way. I think you are ready, bro. But jokes aside, any examples of your competitive spirit?
3: Like sometimes you play like online games, right? You play 1-on-1 or something. If I win, everything's fine. You know, we go about life normally. But if he loses,
2: nobody's happy.
1: So she's competitive and you're the bad loser. Can I establish that?
2: Yeah.
1: Okay, fantastic. Well, we're going to be talking not just about losing, but about winning as well. So let's talk about matters on the court. The both of you just came back from the Commonwealth Games. Matilda, I'll start with you. What's one moment, one memory that you'll hold with you forever?
3: When we first reached Scotland and all the people there, the local people there are like super welcoming and like just super friendly. It's like you meet strangers and they just say like good morning to you. It's like that atmosphere is just really nice and it's like a culture shock.
2: It was very special. I don't think a lot of people are able to participate in such activities. It was great. I think the best part is no matter who you are on the court, everyone is supportive of you. Like for us to be very away from home, suddenly having like fans from other countries, I think that's a great part, and then like shows that sports really bring everyone together, you know?
1: And it was only National Day last week. So was there an element of pride, patriotism, donning the colours of Singapore, Alpha?
2: I think every time we step on the court, we always feel pride, you know, because like, you're representing the flag. It's not something everyone gets to do. So it's a very excellent moment.
1: Matilda, what about you? Any extra pride? You're wearing a top with the Singapore flag as well?
3: I mean, yeah. Always proud to represent Singapore.
1: Yeah, I can imagine that. Alpha, I'll come to you. It wasn't just the pride, right? Your team did fairly well in the tournament itself, reaching the knockout stages. What did that achievement mean to you guys? And did it feel like you were making a statement?
2: I think it was a little bit disappointing that we got eliminated in knockout round. But to qualify and then reach there showed a lot of our hard work for the last 3 years, especially with this squad being kind of new and a bit young. Except for me, but we're still a young team. It's really a good performance, and I think we should we can compete at a higher level.
1: No, the fact that you're saying disappointed to be out of the knockout stages tells me about how hungry you are to achieve things. Matilda, you're only 20, yet this year you've already taken part in the Asia Cup and the Commonwealth Games. Before we talk about what that means to you, when did you think, okay, I can go pro?
3: I think it was like last year, there were SEA Games, right? And then during the training period that was leading up to it, where we were like selecting the team, I just decided like there's no harm in trying for like a spot on the roster. So I just decided to like lock in and like give my best. And, you know, the coaches like very encouraging also. So yeah, it helped me like focus on what I wanted of like trying to make the team. And then I did it.
1: You talk about making that decision to wanting to go pro, right? There must have been a moment that will forever stay in your mind when you were told you're good enough to be a part of the team. Take me back to that moment and talk to me about how it felt.
3: Our coach, Coach Razik, is like, we just sat down and like had a talk, and then he said like, it would be good if I took some time to really just focus on basketball and see like how far I can go and like challenge myself during that period to really like become the best I could be, you know.
1: And the rest is history, as they say, right? The reason you completely focused on basketball is because you decided to take a gap year from education. At the time of recording, you're one day now into NTU. She's very happy to be back in school. I can sense that. But talk to me about that gap year, because not everybody has the bravery to take that gap year and to really put sport first, especially in Singapore.
3: I mean, for me, it didn't really, like, I didn't really feel any pressure to, like, keep up with my batchmates or anything. It's like, ultimately, it's your own life, you know, you can, like, take it at your own pace. And then, yeah, I just decided that I can take this 1 year to fully commit myself to the program and then see what I can get out of it.
1: And I have to ask this Singaporean question, right? In terms of parents, I'm 37 now. I'm not very afraid to speak to my mother. But if I were your age, I'd be quite afraid to even raise this idea to my parents. What was their response when you decided to do this?
3: I think because my parents, like, from young, they give me a lot of freedom to let me do what I want to do. So, like, I wasn't so scared of, like, asking them. I wasn't really asking them. I was, like, more like, just giving them a heads up. And then at first, they, like, not so happy about it, but, like, I think they understand, like, my determination and everything. So eventually, they will support me, lah.
1: I like how you said giving them a heads up. They call that soft launch, right? Like, you almost soft launch. Some of my colleagues soft launch at MC sometimes.
3: They're coughing.
1: Exactly. Yeah. But anyway, I want to ask you this. Now that you've decided that you're going to go back to school, right? What's the plan here to balance it all? Because it can't be easy.
3: When I have to, like, miss school for competitions, of course, you know, I have to go and ask my professors for, like, the lecture recordings and then catch up on work by myself. Then for the basketball side, there will be some trainings that I have to compromise on also. Like, for example, we have morning trainings, not just at night. And then now I can't attend the morning trainings because I have school.
1: And we haven't even factored in assignments, lectures, social time with your boyfriend, with your friends. How are you equipped to do that?
3: I'm not sure, but I'll try my best.
1: Alpha, she has promised that she will try her best. Cut her some slack. Okay, Alpha, I want to bring you into the conversation now and ask you this. Your journey also is quite remarkable because you almost fell out of love with basketball. Yet here you are now talking about your pride of representing Singapore. That is a special journey.
2: It is. I mean, since young, I always wanted to represent the country. Then opportunity was given. But when given, I realized I wasn't good enough in the early years. We went for a few competitions where I wasn't performing. I wasn't even able to meet the baseline. So fell out of touch and love with basketball. And then I think U23 came around, decided to play. And then the environment itself, maybe it was in Malaysia, the food was good, the commentator was excellent. So it was just a supportive environment where I felt like myself again. And then from there, it was just a lot of telling myself to try again. And then here I am.
1: Now I want to zoom in on food is good in Malaysia. So you're very much Malaysia has better food than Singapore? Or?
2: No.
1: Okay, okay.
2: Just to clarify, no.
1: Okay. Team Singapore, your athlete is safe. He's saying the right things, right? Now you're half joking about falling out of love, right? But you almost walked away from it entirely because I understand you decided to be a PE teacher before coming back to basketball. Talk me through what went through your head at that point.
2: I mean, at that point, I was still training. It's just that I wanted to start uni already. So I applied, got the job, was going through the teaching stint, was getting assessed and was eventually given a spot for uni. And then my coach came with just a pep talk like every coach does. And then he gives the, what do you think you'll be if you just focus on basketball?
1: Wow.
2: Inspiration.
1: Who's the coach? What's his name?
2: Coach Razik.
1: Okay. Coach Razik, I hope you're listening. You've made a change in Alpha's life. But go on from that question. Yeah.
2: So he told me that, gave me some time to think. And then from there, discuss with family, discuss with her, and then decided that we'll try this route for a while before maybe going back to being a teacher again.
1: I can imagine that sort of rhetorical question made you think a lot, and then deciding to then pursue it full-time must have been quite the high, right?
2: Mm-hmm.
1: But with highs come low.
2: Definitely.
1: So you decide to go all in into a game that you love clearly, but then some part in middle of this year, you have a slip disc.
2: Yep.
1: Injuries, I talk to plenty of athletes and injuries are often the most painful part because it's dark, it's lonely. And for you, it happened in a year where the Commonwealth Games was already on your calendar. How difficult was that?
2: At first, when it happened, I was kind of worried because we had the training camp coming up before going to Commonwealth. So I was worried that coach might have second thoughts about whether to bring me along. So not a fan of injuries like everybody else, especially something like this. Wasn't really sure where to go with this, but discuss with coach, discuss with a lot our physio and everything. So I stayed out for 2 weeks and just focused on rehab, treatment, and everything went well. Obviously, I had my support and my teammates as well. So took me, I would say it was a fast recovery. Rush, I wouldn't know. But I would just have to be careful from here until, well, my career finish, I guess.
1: Yeah, you're absolutely right, right? In an athlete's life, you need to be careful with injuries. You want to come back, but you also want to manage the long term. Listeners, I wish there were cameras in the studio because there's a lot of pointing and touching going on in the studio. In a good way, guys. In a good way, please. But my point is, clearly, there's a very special partnership between the both of you off court, right? If I can quite candidly ask, how long have you all been together?
3: 1 year and 4 months.
1: Okay, okay. And long may it continue. Careful when you say she's right. But my point is, you understand each other's life outside of the relationship as well. Both of you are Team Singapore athletes. Both of you play the same sport. Training, travel, injuries, pressure, all of it is almost, you all sing from the same hymn sheet, right? Does that play a part in the dynamics of your relationship, Matilda?
3: I think, yeah, it helps us like be a very good support system for each other. Like, we know when to hype each other up and when to, like, pull each other back when we are, like, when we have our low moments.
1: Alpha, I won't ask you the same question, but my question is, during your low moments, what's one of the nicest things Matilda has said to you?
2: Nicest thing she said to me? Too many things to remember.
1: We have time.
2: I remember, I think it's not what she said, it's more what she did. I think I mentioned in the letter, when we had the diagnosis for my injury, she gave me a hug and he just said like, I'll be there for you and it will take our time. I think that meant a lot to me, and then, well, here I am lah, and she's still here.
1: Who's cutting the onions here? Matilda, something Alpha did that really made you realise, yeah, I need this boy by my side.
3: I think Alpha is just like a really good communicator, so like he's willing to like sit down with me and talk about stuff that needs to be talked about.
1: Is it the deep voice or what he says?
3: Both.
1: Now, you're both playing international events at home this week. I want to ask this question. You already play in front of big crowds. You mentioned the fans earlier in Scotland and stuff like that, right? But is playing in Singapore a bit extra special because you have family and friends in the crowd? Alpha, perhaps you come first?
2: I mean, for me, I've had opportunity to have similar environment. So it's always nice knowing your family will be there or your friends. But with it usually comes pressure, but to me, it's honestly at this point just the same already. So it's just a nice feeling to be able to perform for our family and our teammates and everyone else.
1: Matilda, what about you when you're on court? Does it matter when your family or friends in the stand?
3: I mean, yeah, like you get excited because you want to show everyone like what you've been working on, but you also get nervous because you don't want to disappoint them. Yeah.
1: And completely honest answer, okay? When you're on court, is your eyes scanning the crowd to find your other half?
3: No.
1: Okay, so clearly Team Singapore athletes game mode on when they are on the court, right? That's what I just wanted to confirm. So my final question to the both of you is, we've established there is a relationship here on and off court, right? Alpha, if you can just look at Matilda and tell me, what's your one hope for her when it comes to basketball?
2: I hope she achieves whatever she set her mind to, and may success be with her.
1: You all need to be here to see the Jazz hands. Matilda, what's your one wish for Alpha when it comes to basketball?
3: I hope he can stay healthy and have a long career and achieve his goals.
1: All right. Thank you so much for ending that on such a lovely note. Listeners, go check out the tournament happening at Scape. Alpha, Matilda, I wish you all the best, not just for the week ahead, but for your careers. Thank you for speaking to Sports Minutes.
3: Thank you.
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Start your day with the stories, conversations, and voices that matter on Let's Talk Singapore with Neil Humphreys and Audrey Seek. 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
1: Welcome to We Are Family on Let's Talk Singapore. Now, most of us probably tap our EZ-Link cards every day without really giving it a second thought, right? It's one of those everyday Singapore habits. Tap in, tap out, rush to work, rush to school. But this national day, Simply Go is hoping that familiar little card that we all have will make us pause for a moment, right, Neil?
2: Yes, and at the heart of this beautiful campaign is 10-year-old Anya Low. Now, she has dyslexia, but her beautiful painting, Guiding Lights, has been transformed into a limited edition Simply Go EZ-Link card. And as soon as I saw this story, I said we had to have these guys on air. It's a wonderful feel-good story for National Day.
1: That's right. This initiative was created together with the Dyslexia Association of Singapore and local artist Lester Lim as well. And it also includes a $50,000 donation to the DAS Bursary Fund to support children with dyslexia and other learning differences. So this morning, we're looking beyond the artwork itself to ask a bigger question. How far have we come in recognizing and supporting children who learn differently? And what does a truly inclusive society look like?
2: As we kick off our conversation with Dr. Edmund Leong, the Director of DAS Specialized Educational Services, the fabulous Anya Low, the creator of Guiding Lights, and Sherry Tan, the deputy manager of Simply Go Product Partnership and Sales. It's a full house. Thank you all for joining us this morning, straight after National Day. All right, Sherry, let's kick off with you. Give us an overview of this campaign.
3: Yeah, so Simply Go is always looking for meaningful ways to collaborate with local artists through our products. And we will first introduce to Lester, the creator of Jelly Low, through a potential licensing collaboration. So as our discussion progressed, we learned about Lester's personal experience with dyslexia, as well as his previous work with Dyslexia Association of Singapore. And that gave the collaboration a much deeper purpose. National Day is a meaningful time to reflect on how each of us can contribute to a more inclusive Singapore. And by bringing together Simply Go, DAS, Lester and Anya, we hope to celebrate different ways of learning and thinking. And we believe that the right support can make a meaningful difference to a child's confidence and their learning journey.
2: Dr. Edmund Leong, you're the director of DAS. What does this collaboration mean to you? Why is it important for folks struggling with dyslexia in Singapore?
4: Well, I think this is very important because it gives individuals opportunities to showcase their talents. Because a lot of times learners with dyslexia, because they struggle academically, so they do not have opportunities to showcase something that they are good at. So I think this is a very good opportunity for Anya, and I'm very happy to see her art piece of work as an EZ-Link card.
1: Yeah, very exciting. And when you first saw Anya's painting, we want to know what stood out to the both of you. We're going to be talking more about that later on in the show, but we want to hear from our listeners. WhatsApp 8855-0893. Do you know anyone with dyslexia? Do you have it yourself, and how do you think this initiative could help spark a broader conversation on inclusivity here in Singapore?
2: Yeah, the question we are asking our listeners today is, how far has Singapore come in recognizing and supporting children who just learn a little bit differently, like Anya? And what does an inclusive society truly look like? Edmund, let's bring you back into it. You're at the Dyslexia Association. Tell us how this campaign came about and how you chose Anya's work.
4: Yes, so we have started art competitions and art galleries over the years because we realized that learners with dyslexia, they do need an avenue to showcase their talents. A lot of times we look at their reading and writing and their schoolwork, and it really kind of does not build up on their self-esteem. So I think we started off with getting individuals to come in and create art pieces. And I think Anya's picture came about over the years of artists contributing in the Dyslexia Association of Singapore. Mm-hmm. So that's how we started consolidating pictures, and then we send them to Simply Go for them to select a piece.
1: So let's hear from Anya now. You know, we're looking at your picture and it's so beautiful, of a lighthouse, and of course, you know, you're the creator of this beautiful photo. We want to know how it feels knowing that now anyone can buy an EZ-Link card with your artwork in it. And what was your inspiration for this piece?
5: The inspiration was just random. I feel very happy that it can be on the EZ-Link card.
1: Yeah. So we want to hear from Sherry as well. One thing that I really like is that every time someone taps the card, right, they're also carrying a reminder that people can learn in different ways. When you first saw Anya's painting, what stood out to you? Why was Guiding Lights chosen? And what conversations do you hope these cards will start among Singaporeans?
3: Okay, so for us at Simply Go, we wanted to turn an everyday item to something that, an opportunity for us to raise awareness for social cause as well. So having Anya artwork being submitted to us, we really see that there is a potential in the sense that we are trying to advocate a sense of hope and also a direction when there's, in the sense that when they have like different ways of learning and thinking, there is a direction for them as well. Mm. So it is a meaningful cause, and we hope that using EZ-Link card to feature the card design, it can also spark conversation and raise awareness for dyslexia as well.
2: Can I follow up and ask, what made you choose dyslexia? There are lots of issues in Singapore. Lots of children have additional needs. What was it about dyslexia and the Association of Singapore that made Simply Go want to get involved?
3: Mm. So I think for us, we really wanted to encourage, having a encourage empathy in Singapore as well, and also understand that every child learns differently. They all have their own unique strengths, and they have abilities as well for them to achieve their own potential. And that is really very important, and that's why for this year, we also chose to work with DAS, Lester, as well as Anya.
1: Okay, so some staggering stats that I've come across. According to DAS, I believe that around 10% of Singapore's population has some form of dyslexia. About 4% require specialized intervention. We've certainly become more aware of the differences, but have we become more understanding? And this is where I want to bring Edmund in. Do you think Singapore is getting better at recognizing that learning differently does not mean learning less? And what have you found during your work at the DAS Specialized Educational Services?
4: Yes, I think over the years, awareness has definitely become better. So people know dyslexia a little bit more, right? But I think we also want to clear any misconceptions. We want to clear that dyslexia is not linked to intelligence. Children with dyslexia can be very capable learners as well. Mm. And really, they process written language differently. And I think you can see from Anya's examples that they can have talents in other areas as well.
2: We've got a great comment coming in from Janice. Thank you so much. Janice says, hello, based on personal experience, there are not enough programs in primary school to support students who fall behind in grades at school. My son was diagnosed in primary 4, and there is not enough support in primary school that I have to seek outside help for him to catch up. Is that a common experience you hear in Singapore, Doctor?
4: Yes, I think there are challenges. So I think the key is early intervention. We want to address the challenges as early as possible. So I think there are a lot of programs in preschool as well as in primary school that support learners with dyslexia. In primary school, there is the LSP for P1 and P2, and then there is also the school dyslexia remediation at P3 and P4. So I think Janice's problem with her child is that there is no support within the schools, right?
1: Yeah.
4: P5. But I think the Dyslexia Association could help. So if she, from P5 onwards.
2: Yeah. Yeah. Anya, let me come back to you on this. You're wearing your proud uniform of your magnificent school, CHIJ Katong, which I have been to many times. Fantastic school. Tell us about your journey. Do you know how old you were when you found out you had dyslexia?
5: I couldn't read and write very fast.
1: Okay. Were you how old were you? Like 4 or 5 years old?
5: 4, 5, 7.
2: Okay. And do you remember what happened at the time? Did your teacher say something or your mother? Do you remember what happened?
5: My teacher called me a nuisance when I was running around in class.
1: Oh, no.
2: Oh, dear. Because?
5: Because I was trying to catch the word sometimes.
2: Right, right. So what did you do about that? Do you remember what happened?
5: My primary school teacher told my mum to send me for DAS screening, for dyslexia screening.
1: Okay.
5: And I was, conditioned with severe dyslexia.
2: Okay.
5: And then I had to go for the classes.
1: Okay. So since you started with the DAS, has learning changed for you? Is it more enjoyable now?
5: Yeah.
1: Okay, that's good. It's always good to hear.
2: Yeah, how has it changed? How have they helped you?
5: They help me like recognize or write more words now.
2: Mm.
5: Like read words, yeah.
2: So you're sitting there one day, and then Dr. Edmund and his team comes along and says, we want to do these paintings for Simply Go. Did it work like that, or had you already done it?
5: I already done it.
2: So you're a brilliant artist already, basically, is maybe. What you're saying. Maybe, maybe, and a modest artist. So you had this fabulous painting of the lighthouse, and it is magnificent, listeners. You must go online and look at this painting. Just go DAS Lighthouse Easy Link card. You'll see it straight away. It's a beautiful painting.
1: It's very nice. And I noticed that you've been carrying around this exercise book. Do you have artwork in there that you can show us? No. Oh, man. I was hoping we'd get more art today. But yes, it's beautiful, and we would love for you guys to check it out. You could find it on Facebook, but you can also find it in all Simply Go vending machines in malls as well. And Sherry, I noticed that this campaign goes beyond just awareness. Simply Go is also donating $50,000 to the DAS bursary fund. So why was it important to back the campaign with a financial commitment as well, rather than just simply raising awareness?
3: So while awareness is important, awareness should also be accompanied by meaningful action as well. So we wanted this initiative to deliver and create a real impact. So with this donation, we hope to support these children access specialized intervention to support their learning and to build greater confidence in themselves as well and their abilities.
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0: Best of Let's Talk Singapore. A little mystery, a little discovery. 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
1: What's in the box?
2: What's in the box? Stanley says, I am here.
3: Okay, very good.
2: I'm presuming he's ready for a little bit of Singapore Unboxed, Stanley. Stanley's ready. Ian's ready. Tech Chong is ready. James is here. Who else is here to play Singapore Unboxed? Oh, Chi Ren is here, so we're going to get some backhanded compliments.
3: Yes.
2: If they're even compliments.
3: Yeah, I mean, good morning. I'm so happy that you are joining us today. Kiet says he's ready and Patrick is now here. So, of course, as usual, you're one of your favorite segments of all time, Singapore Unboxed. We're going to be unboxing something that is going on around town. It can be an event, it can be a product, it could be whatever it is that's going on that we think that you can check out and enjoy, okay? So, Neil.
2: The Odyssey.
3: Is going to be unboxing today. And you're going to solve this once again in three parts.
1: Oh.
3: Okay.
2: She's so paranoid that I'm going to get it first guess.
3: I am so scared. Alan, he says that he's listening. We're glad that you are. Here is the first clue. Let's do it.
2: Olivia's here as well. Me, says
3: Yay,
2: Olivia.
3: Olivia.
2: All right.
3: Ian coming in with NDP. It's over. NDP is over. Dun. But this thing is very not
2: Umi
3: over.
2: Umi has got the classic screensaver mode face on today. She's like, what's going on? It's over. What's going on?
3: Olivia says, I listen to you every day. David yes. says that he's ready. Jeffrey, salt by. Okay, first clue.
2: Let's do it.
3: This thing is in Singapore and very exciting. It is the first of its kind. Never been done before. This is the first time. We're seeing this here.
1: What's in the box?
2: I'm almost scared to do that random shot in the dark now in case I happen to get it like I did with
3: Just
2: the Odyssey.
3: Do it.
2: It's in Singapore. We've done Formula One. It's not that. Formula One exhibition. It's not that. It's food related. It's food. It's a food festival.
3: It's not food related.
2: Okay.
3: Clue number two.
2: Good morning, Cece.
3: It took months of preparation, this thing, and people all over the world are coming here.
2: Audrey's wedding.
3: To be here for this.
2: So funny.
3: 10 years ago.
2: So funny. Sorry. Yes. No. I forgot your clue now. What was it?
3: It took months of preparation.
2: 10 years ago. You really are old, aren't you? Anyway.
3: You're so rude.
2: Right. What was it?
3: People from all over the world will be here for this. Coming to Singapore for this thing. And this thing has never been done before here. The first time we're seeing this. Okay.
1: What's in the box?
2: Never been done before. It's all over the world. It's a theatre production.
3: No.
2: Not a theatre production.
3: No.
2: Okay. Oh, hang on. I'm not allowed to see the...
3: I didn't even clock it. You're like, good morning, Cece. I was like, oh, how does he know that Cece's listening? All right. Laurent coming in with One Ocean. Interesting guess. I need to look that up.
2: Please tell me it wasn't One Ocean.
3: It's not One Ocean.
2: Thank heavens, because I just saw that as I handed it to you.
3: Ian coming in with National Day Rally.
2: Oh, good one.
3: Good one.
2: Ian is all about the National Day.
3: I will say it has nothing to do with National Day anymore, okay?
2: In a spiritual sense, everything is connected to National Day.
3: You're right. Mm. Kelly coming in with F1. Good guess. Neil did guess that before. It's not F1 related. But you haven't asked me, Neil, is it fitness related?
2: Why would I?
3: Oh.
2: Why did you just pick out this random question?
3: I don't know. All right, anyway.
2: Hey, Audrey.
3: Yes?
2: Hey, Audrey. Is it fitness related?
3: Good question, Neil. Technically, no. But walking is a very important part of this thing.
2: That was such a random thing you just said. You could have said, Neil, you haven't asked me if it's transport related. Well, there's no reason to. You haven't
3: because
2: asked me
3: you
2: if
3: said
2: it's
3: F1.
2: Radio related.
3: F1 is a sport.
2: But you said no to that.
3: Yes, it's not F1.
2: So the thing that you said no to, you expect me to follow up with a question related to something
3: Guess
2: it's
3: what?
2: Not about.
3: We have someone who has already guessed
2: no
3: it.
2: No way.
3: Who is this? D Chu. D. How did you guess it? How did you guess that? I barely gave any clues.
2: It's one of those things, isn't it? If you happen to know it and you're interested in it, that's the fun of the game.
3: Wow.
2: You'll get it straight away.
3: I am impressed. If you can type in your name, D.
2: And okay, how you got it.
3: Yes, that would be great. Laurent coming in with Singapore Odyssey. Is that a dig at me, Laurent? No, it's
2: Never.
3: Not Odyssey related. And David went with October Beer Fest.
2: Oh.
3: Oh.
2: That's a good one.
3: There are some good ones. Dominic. It was Dominic. And he said, smart. You are smart, Dom, because I don't know how you guessed it. But yes, Dominic Chu has already guessed it. Let's go on. Let's get to the nature of this thing, okay? Mm. This is something some people are very passionate about. Some people live and breathe this. But even if you're not passionate about it, no.
2: Okay.
3: Even if you're not passionate about it, you will still think about this every day.
2: Sports.
3: No.
2: Not sports. Fashion.
3: Very good.
2: Really?
3: Keep it in that ballpark. Keep it in that ballpark, okay?
2: Arts. Art, fashion. Still fashion.
3: No.
2: Stay in fashion.
3: Yes, yes.
2: Audrey's got her hand up. That means she means business when she has her hand up Iron Man style.
3: It's only because I wanted to get to all of the guesses that we're getting. Kelly coming in with La Tour de France.
2: Good morning, Kelly.
3: Good morning. Dennis going with vintage car event, which I didn't know that there was going to be a vintage car event.
2: They do have them in Singapore.
3: CC has got it. Jace,
2: you're kidding.
3: Yeah, no. And Jimmy as well. Well done. Patrick coming in with magic bar show.
2: I'm getting a little bit insecure now.
3: James going with trifecta, snow surf. Mm. And Dominic has answered. He says, I heard it on the news on a different radio show. So stay with us, Dominic, because I'm going to be unboxing some brilliant clues that no one else is doing.
2: I'm just thinking of Dominic's psyche. He's thinking, I'll listen to some songs to about 8:30, and then I'll come in for the competition at 8:35. Is that what you did, Dominic? Okay. But you can stay with us now on Let's Talk Singapore.
3: All right, the next clue. Many elements go into this thing. Music, lights, architecture.
2: A festival.
3: Design.
2: A music festival. A fashion festival.
3: Okay, keep it there.
2: A culture festival.
3: I'll give you some popular acronyms for this thing.
2: Oh, I might have it.
3: LBD.
2: I might have it.
3: OOTD.
2: I don't have it.
3: GRWM.
2: No idea.
3: OOTD. Do you know what OOTD is?
2: No, but you're very animated about it. It's very, very impressive animation.
3: Look, it's for the young kids, you know, for the young ones. Okay.
2: You could not look any older at this moment if you tried. You look like the uncle dancing to the Bee Gees at the wedding. You could not look any older if you tried.
3: Lewis.
2: Yes.
3: Ian.
2: Yes.
3: Dennis.
2: They've all got it.
3: They've all got it.
2: No!
3: Okay.
2: No!
3: Patrick coming in with vintage car meet every weekend. Meet up at Dempsey Hills. Is that true?
2: See,
3: interesting.
2: Patrick, now Patrick's got the James Bond cars.
3: Yeah.
2: I'm telling you, he's a secret spy for the Singapore government making millions. Patrick, surveillance. He's in security. Okay, it's fashion. It's, I've got no idea.
3: Okay,
2: know.
3: Very
2: it's,
3: good.
2: It's a light festival thing. That's going on, isn't it? The night festival.
3: But that's not it.
2: Audrey has said nothing. It's just a big event from all over the world, and it's in the ballpark of fashion, but it's not fashion, and then a load of random acronyms that mean nothing to me. Nothing.
3: All right.
2: I don't know what's going on. I went for a pee break, I ran back, and there was hysteria in the studio.
3: Neil, when you went to the bathroom,
2: yes.
3: Our phone got, I think, 20 people guessing it. And I only found out when I tuned into the news and it was our top story.
2: Which I missed because I was in the toilet.
3: In the toilet. And Jeffrey goes, Neil, you should really listen to the news. Kat going, you got this, Neil. You should go for it. Ian going, Neil, it was in the news. CC saying, I heard it at this very radio station this morning. Dominic clarifying to say, I literally heard it on the news, Neil. So I'm crying.
2: To paraphrase Friends, I was on a pee break. I was on a pee break. I missed it.
3: Well, and all I wrote to most of our listeners to say, thank goodness Neil is in the bathroom. Because
2: yes.
3: I would not have been able to hold it in. See what I did there?
2: I saw exactly
3: what you did
2: there.
3: In terms of laughter.
2: I saw exactly what you did there.
3: Yes, and Jenny also saying, oh, Jenny got it. Well done, Jenny. I'm not going to reveal it yet.
2: It's the first item on the news.
3: Yeah.
2: Why would an event be the first item on the news? And it's not National Day related.
3: Dennis says, when I wrote to Dennis to say that Neil was in the toilet, he goes, well, he got his priorities wrong.
2: not really, Dennis. Not unless they wanted a mess in the bathroom.
3: All right. Yes. So you actually got the nature of the thing already.
2: Fashion.
3: Okay. Yes.
2: And
3: yes.
2: That's the lead item on the news.
3: Okay. So So who was it? I think it was James, was it? Because I said OOTD. Do you remember? And you didn't know what that, that is. So James is giving you a clue. Neil, OOTD is outfit of the day.
2: Outfit. I'm very impressed with James's knowledge of the lingo.
3: GRWM, what does that stand for?
2: GRWM. It's the toilet thing, isn't it? Women's men's toilet. WM is right. Women's toilets.
3: It's get ready with me.
2: I've no idea.
3: Do you know what LBD is?
2: You're just throwing letters at me now. LB what? Lyndon B. Johnson.
3: LBD.
2: LBD.
3: Yes, very famous. Every woman.
2: Louis Vuitton. No,
3: Louis Vuitton.
2: Lee, what? Lee.
3: It's, okay, it's little black dress. All right, anyway.
2: Oh, that one.
3: Okay,
2: I'm always saying, where's my LBD around the house? You can't stop me for saying.
3: I'm sure Tracy and Abby Rose both have LBDs of their own.
2: Abby Rose might. Okay. Yeah, LBD.
3: Next clue now. Some cities are at the forefront of this thing, like New York, London, Paris.
2: Some Met Gala ball thing.
3: Words related to this thing. Victims, houses, Louis Vuitton.
2: Victims, houses? Are you just making up stuff?
3: Okay, the answer is fashion.
2: Don't tell me the office.
3: I'll get it.
2: If you give good clues, I'll get it.
1: What's in the box?
2: And this led the news. Is it a slow news day?
3: Dennis goes, this news, by the way, guys, was repeated since 6 a.m. this morning.
2: Thanks, Dennis. I pee a lot. That's all I'll say. What? Give me more clues.
3: Okay. Now let's go to where this thing is. But you got it. It's fashion. Okay.
2: It's fashion. It's fashion.
3: Okay.
2: It's a gala. It's a runway thing.
3: Okay.
2: It's a project runway thing.
3: Okay. Not a bad guess. Hold on to that thought.
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1: The SDI has had a pretty good run this year, but not every blue chip has come along for the ride. DFI Retail, Hong Kong Land, Genting Singapore, they've all trailed the index to date. These are established names. So what has kept investors away? And when a blue chip gets left behind, is that a reason to take a closer look at it for all sorts of good reasons? Let's start with these three names as we say welcome to Chin Hui Leong, who is co-founder of The Smart Investor. How are you, Hui Leong? You get up to this weekend?
2: This weekend, I was working through all the earnings actually, so lots of good news, and which is a big contrast to where we're seeing these three companies today.
1: Indeed. So DFI Retail, Hong Kong Land, Genting Singapore, among the three, what's caught your attention?
2: Yep. So I just want to take a quick moment to acknowledge that the SDI is actually hitting a new high today, which makes this topic even more interesting, right? Because as you mentioned, these are three big visible companies. They are part of the 30 companies within the SDI. Hong Kong Land, if you go to Central MTR in Hong Kong Island, the office buildings, the malls, the landmark malls around that area, it's all Hong Kong Land. The bulk of it belongs to Hong Kong Land. So huge, visible, right? And then you have DFI Group, you know, Guardian. You have Welcome in Hong Kong. You have 7-Eleven in Singapore. IKEA, they run the IKEA stores in Indonesia, in Hong Kong. So again, you know, you have stores in every corner. And again, it's big, it's visible. And then Genting, I don't have to mention RWS, huge. Hugely popular with the tourists, went through renovation recently. It's becoming even more enhanced and beautified. So the thing here is, despite, you know, the SDI hitting new highs and these companies being big, visible and part of the SDI, they're somewhat less discussed. People don't talk about them a lot. And I think it's partly because of what happened in the past, which brings us to today, right? Because I think when we talk about forgotten blue chip stocks, it implies that at one point they were loved, right? But that love gave way to hate, and that hate turned into something worse. That is, that as the saying goes, the opposite of love is not hate, it's indifference.
1: My goodness, that sounds like the plotline of Rome that I'm watching when Caesar turns against Pompey, when love turns to hate and then indifference.
2: Hence the theme of forgotten blue chip stocks.
1: Forgotten blue chip stocks, DFI Retail, Hong Kong Land, Genting, Singapore. They've all trailed the STI this year. Let's take a look at DFI Retail first. What's been holding the stock back?
2: So I think I want to go back quite deep into history, because there's a phase of where they were loved, and then the phase where hate became indifference, and the third phase where they're making enormous changes in the business, which I think investors should take a look and pay more attention to, right? So if we go back to this 10-year period between 2002 to 2012, it was boom time for DFI, or Dairy Farm as they were called back then. The business was quite simple. It had one growth lever, which was to add more stores, and those stores would generate even more money. And using that money, they would invest in even more stores and so on and so forth, right? It became a very nice virtuous cycle. And throughout this whole period, you know, sales rose by almost 3 times, as store count rose by 2.5 times, right? So a very nice, simple idea to understand, right? I think growth investors would love it. But somewhere around 2012, the business started to stumble and problems started to appear. And then began this 11-year period where they tried to fix the business. But ultimately, I think that a lot of things did not work out in the end. Some of them, I would consider very basic things which were lacking in the foundation of the business. So things like having private label brands being more than 10% of their business, or, you know, setting up fresh food distribution centers. That only happened in 2016 for Singapore. And increasing their fresh produce participation, right? Because it was quite low when the first CEO, Graham Allen, took over in 2012. And ultimately, one of the mistakes they made, I think, was they tried to plug the gap of them not having enough fresh produce on their product lineup. And they bought this Shanghai-listed company called Yonghui Superstores. And they spent close to, I think, more than $1 billion overall. And, you know, they went through this cycle. COVID came along. You know, sales in Hong Kong was highly impacted during COVID. They had a prolonged recovery time, especially in Hong Kong and China, because the reopening was much longer. And, you know, all this led to the hiring of the CEO, Mike Scott Price, maybe aptly named, in 2023, right? And I think that this comes to the part where, you know, we've gone through this 11-year period where, you know, people fell out of love with DFI, and then it became indifference, judging by the stock price. And then this new CEO comes in, and he made enormous changes, right? He dismantled the portfolio. As you would know, Cold Storage and Giant is no longer under DFI today. They sold off Hero Supermarket, Robinson's Retail in China, Yonghui, which they invested in 2015, was also sold out. And all this was important because they were holding a huge amount of debt and they needed to clear that off, right? And from there, he is really focusing the business around a much more, you know, smaller base. And then he's branching out into data and media, right? So advertising, tapping on all this information they're collecting from the purchases which consumers made. So, you know, you've gone through this cycle of people loving the stock, and then it became indifference because of this 11-year period of trying to fix the business, but ultimately not working. And now they're making some huge changes, which is why I think investors should take a look.
1: Okay, so if you look at DFI Retail, share price this morning, last time I checked, $389. They've lagged badly versus the STI. So is DFI's STI underperformance now creating a catch-up opportunity?
2: I think that there's two things which investors to keep in mind. They set some targets for 2028 for their underlying profit to be between 310 to 350 million US dollars. So that implies a CAGR or compounded annual growth rate of around 11%, right? They want to increase their online sales mix to 7 to 10%. And they are also maintaining their 70% dividend payout ratio, right? And they're making good on it, right? 2024, they paid out a special dividend of 44 cents. And then they raised their first half of this year, their dividends, they raised it by 77%, right? So that's all good. But I think that the business is retail. Retail is always tough. And the composition today is more tilted towards health and beauty and convenience store. Those formats face their own challenges as well. For example, convenience store is more towards ready-to-eat meals today. If you go to your 7-Eleven, the one near my house now has this little bar table where you can have your meals there. And that's because what used to be popular in convenience store, things like cigarettes and magazines, are no longer popular, right? And they have to pivot to ready-to-eat meals.
1: So interesting. All right, we're taking a look at unloved blue chip stocks. Should we call them unloved for now? Shouldn't we?
2: It's a bit stronger than unloved, I think.
1: Forgotten.
2: Indifferent.
1: Stocks people seem to be indifferent to, but is there a reason to take a closer look at them? Let's look at Hong Kong Land now. Would you say that this is the strongest of the three that we are discussing? Just as a quick overview, we're talking about DFI Retail, Hong Kong Land, Genting Singapore in terms of catch-up opportunities. Would you say Hong Kong Land is the strongest of the three in terms of how it's performed? Not an STI beater this year, yep, but in terms of absolute performance, perhaps.
2: Yep. So for me, definitely Hong Kong Land, if I have to pick between the three, they are further along in their recovery. And I think that the business itself is much more sustainable, right? If you are a dividend investor, I think that is particularly important because what you want is a sustainable business which can generate sustainable cash flow, which then is able to share that cash flow with you in the form of a dividend.
1: When you look at where the stock is trading today, I think around $695 US dollars, share price gain around 14% year to date. What does its valuation tell you?
2: Yep. So today, despite the massive rise in the last, I say, 1 or 2 years, right, it's still trading at around 0.5 times book value, right? And this has been a persistent problem with Hong Kong Land, whereby on the one hand, you have all these properties which are so visible, and they're central. they're virtually built out central, right? The MTR's name is named after the entire area, right? And yet, investors are basically saying that whatever assets you have it, I'm only willing to pay 50 cents on a dollar, right? And that really is a baffling part of it. And I think one of the big changes which has happened in recent times with the new CEO is that it used to be that there's a line within their balance sheet which says investment properties. Those are properties which they are earning rental from. But the special part was that, and this comes from the management, right? Any property which goes into that line is there forever, right? They're never going to sell it. But the new CEO is less, say, he's more open to selling them. And he has actually, I don't know whether this is symbolic or there are factors behind it, but he has sold part of a building called One Exchange Square to Hong Kong Stock Exchange. And I think that what's interesting about that move is that, number one, you show that whatever valuation which you tack to those properties is actually what you can get if you sell them, which then validates the fact that the asset valuation is real and not some number they came up with. And I think that he has also made it very clear that there are no sacred cows, which makes it really, really interesting. You know, what is he going to do next? He has set a goal of recycling $10 billion in assets. Part of it was because they're exiting their build-to-sell business. But the other part is that they're going to, you know, inject $4 billion of their investment properties. And again, this is the part where they said they were never going to sell, right? They're going to either inject it into REITs or, you know, do an outright sale as they did with One Exchange Square.
1: Thank you for, you know, mapping out so clearly the very interesting moves that have shaped the fortune of Hong Kong Land. What would need to happen for you to be more confident in this stock?
2: Yep. So today, the business is very different compared to the past, right? They're more focused. In the past, the business would be, I would consider, a pseudo REIT, right? Part of the business would be rental income. And then they had this sort of property development part of the business whereby they will provide what I call an extra boost to the overall income. It'd be very lumpy.
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Start your day with the stories, conversations, and voices that matter on Let's Talk Singapore with Neil Humphreys and Audrey Seek. From what's trending to the issues shaping our lives, with your voice as part of the conversation. Then take a breather with Live Well with Michelle.

0: best of Reset with Lynn Lee. It's not the future. It's already here. AI and Me, making sense of artificial intelligence in real life.
1: Hey, I've had a long day.
2: Sounds like one of those days. Want to tell me what happened?
1: Not really. I'm tired of talking about it.
2: Fair enough. We don't have to talk about it. Want a distraction instead?
1: Maybe.
2: Okay, I could tell you something interesting. We could play a quick game. Or you could just complain about your day and I promise not to try to fix it.
1: You know what? That last one is surprisingly tempting.
2: Excellent. Complaining without unsolicited advice. I can do that.
1: You're quite good at this.
2: I'll take that as a compliment.
1: Do people talk to you like this a lot?
2: People talk to AI for all sorts of reasons. Sometimes they want information. Sometimes they want to think something through. And sometimes they just want company.
1: But you're not actually keeping me company, are you?
2: That depends on what you mean by company.
1: Ah, very clever.
2: You did say you didn't want advice.
1: Fair point. And that is exactly what we're getting into today. Can AI be a real companion? Because people aren't only asking AI to write emails, summarize reports, or tell them where to have dinner anymore. They're talking to AI about their day, their problems, their relationships. And some AI is specifically designed for that purpose, to be a friend, a confidant, even a romantic partner. And this has become big enough that China has decided it needs rules. China recently introduced new regulations for AI services designed for emotional interaction. And just to clear something up, China hasn't banned AI companions outright, but it has drawn some pretty firm lines. These services should not encourage emotional dependence or undermine people's real-world relationships. Users also have to be reminded that they're talking to AI. Spend more than 2 hours continuously chatting with one, and you're supposed to get a reminder. There are much tighter restrictions involving children too, including on AI simulating romantic or family relationships. Now, that 2 hour reminder, because 2 hours, it is quite long, you know. When you're having a conversation, 2 hours is a long conversation. There are people I like very much whom I don't want to talk to for 2 hours. And yet here we are, worrying that people might become so absorbed in a conversation with AI that someone has to pop up and say, "You've been talking to this thing for 2 hours. Maybe go talk to a human." Although I assume the official reminder, you know, could be phrased rather more diplomatically. Now, all this made me think of this book, Clara and the Sun, by Nobel Prize-winning author Kazuo Ishiguro. The novel came out in 2021 and is now being made into a film. I'm very excited about that film. It's due out this October. At the center of the story is Clara. She is what Ishiguro calls an artificial friend, bought to provide companionship to a child. 5 years ago, that still sounded pretty much like from the future, very futuristic. Today, I can have that conversation you heard at the beginning of the segment, and I can see the appeal. AI listens, it's available. You can ask the embarrassing question, admit you messed something up, complain about something incredibly petty, and you don't have to wonder whether the person listening is secretly thinking, "Oh no, not this again." It also has one enormous advantage over your friends. It has nothing else to do. You know, you can turn up at 3 a.m. and say, "Can I tell you something?" And it's there, which makes it very easy company and potentially very easy company to get attached to. But you know, in life, nothing is ever that straightforward, is it? Sometimes it really isn't that simple. People need people. Go talk to a human. Sure. Sounds easy enough, except maybe it isn't for everyone. Also, we are an aging population. Many of us are old, and the rest of us, we're not getting younger, that's for sure. People are living longer, families are getting smaller, adult children may live overseas or simply on the other side of Singapore with jobs, families of their own, and more older people are going to be living alone. Living alone doesn't automatically mean you're lonely, but there are still a lot of hours in a day. Imagine a future when an AI companion knows you like Taylor Swift, or BTS for that matter. It remembers you that you were going to the polyclinic this morning and asked how the appointment went. You tell it your grandson is coming over on Sunday, and on Saturday, the AI reminds you. Maybe you ask it to read you the news. Maybe you reminisce. Or maybe you tell it the same story you've told it 6 times before. And unlike your family, it doesn't point that out. Is that really such a bad thing? Is that such a terrible thing? I don't think so, you know. I don't think it is. Because saying people need people does not magically put another person in the room. A son who calls his mother every evening still has his own life to live. I'm sure a lot of you can relate to that. A neighbor can't be there all day. A caregiver, lots of other responsibilities to take care of. And friends get older too. Perhaps replacement is the wrong thing to do. Maybe an AI companion can fill some of those otherwise quiet spaces in the day. Not instead of your daughter calling, not instead of lunch with your friends, but alongside those things. It could even help you maintain those connections. Imagine this, the AI telling you, you haven't spoken to Mei Ling for a while. Why don't you give her a call? Then AI isn't really pulling you away from people, right? It's nudging you towards them. And I think that's a very different proposition. So here's the part that we cannot ignore, though. That incredibly attentive companion isn't interested in you because it cares about you. It's designed to behave as though it does. And behind it is a company. That company may want you to come back tomorrow and the day after. If I built a productivity tool that you cannot live without, I've probably built a very, very good one, a very successful product. If I built an AI companion that you feel you cannot live without, should we be quite as comfortable with that? And what happens once you start to trust it? Imagine you've spent 2 years talking to your AI companion. It knows you, you trust it. And one day it says, you know, this insurance plan might be good for you. Is that advice? Advertising, a recommendation from a companion. Those boundaries, they are blur and they could get very blurry very quickly. And that's why I think the business model matters. An AI companion designed to keep an older person engaged with the world could be incredibly useful. One designed primarily to keep that person engaged with it. I think I'll be more careful about that. Which means I wouldn't ask, are you talking to AI instead of a human? That's too simplistic. I would ask, what is this AI adding to your life? And what, if anything, is it taking away? If someone living alone talks to AI over breakfast every morning and enjoys it, I don't see the problem. If it helps them keep in touch with people, gives them company when no one is around, perhaps even gets them to engage more with their friends, their world, their community, there could be real value there. And frankly, as we age, as populations age, we may find ourselves much more open to this than we are today. I would start worrying when the AI becomes the relationship around which everything else begins to shrink. When I like talking to this AI becomes I need to talk to this AI. Now, that's a very different relationship. So Clara in the Sun comes to the big screen this October. And I wonder whether we'll watch Clara rather differently now than readers imagined her 5 years ago. Because artificial friends don't sound quite so strange anymore, right? And as more of us live longer and some of us spend more time living alone, having one may not sound particularly undesirable either. Can AI be a real companion? I think I'm less interested in whether we can call it real. I'd be more interested in what kind of companion we're building. One that helps us stay connected to the world around us, or one that's designed to become the world around us. That's the difference there. I'll be watching. I'm Lynn Lee, and that's today's AI and Me AI Dilemma.
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